to worship wealth. In some synagogues, the rich and the rabbis were favored with the chief seats. You might recall how the Lord Jesus rebuked the scribes and Pharisees, for, he said, they love the uppermost rooms at feasts and the chief seats in the synagogues, Matthew 23:6. And they too were known by the clothing they wore and their desire to be saluted in public. Mark chapter 12, verses 38 and 39 bear this out. But my friends, such a worldly spirit ought never to creep into the assembly of brethren in Christ. Here come two men into the worship service. Jewelry and expensive clothing bespeak the first man's wealth. He is greeted at the door with respect and is at once ushered to a choice seat. Believing the well-worn slogan that clothes make the man, the ushers appear to be impressed with outward appearances. No concern is evidenced as to whether this visitor is clothed with the righteousness and humility of Christ or with his own self-righteousness, which God says is filthy rags. Now, we are not judging the motives of the rich man, nor are we suggesting that he should have been treated coldly because he was rich. He may have come by his wealth honestly and put in his appearance at the worship service with a humble and a contrite heart. We must examine the rest of the illustration in order to know where the sin lay. Remember, we are not casting any aspersions on the rich man. Personally, I thank God that rich people succeed in this world's goods. How do you think the radio ministry of Bible Study Time would be sustained if Christian people did not earn sufficient money to be able to support it? There would be no way of sustaining it. I would not stoop to the unsaved to ask for a single dime for the broadcast that you're hearing today. We would not solicit any money at all from people who do not know the Lord Jesus Christ. What we are saying is God does not put a premium on poverty. And because a man or a woman is poor, that is no mark of spirituality. But let us proceed with the scripture here now and learn some lessons. The second visitor was a poor man in vile raiment, whose humiliating appearance was possibly caused by his soiled garments. This poor man was greeted and judged at once by his outward appearance. Not knowing the truth in the slogan, "You can't judge a book by its cover," the same usher who paid deference to the rich man coolly tells the shabby-looking visitor either to stand in a corner or to sit on the floor by a footstool. No thought is given by the welcoming committee as to whether or not the poor man is clothed in righteousness or humility or love. He is immediately judged by his outward appearance. Now, there's no need to argue the point. We all must agree that the rich man was honored for his riches and the poor man was despised because of his poverty. Judgment was passed on mere outward appearances. By so doing, it is possible that in honoring riches, evil also might have been extolled, and in despising the poor, righteousness might have been treated with contempt. Herein lay the sin. If the brother in the assembly had no ulterior motive in his treatment of the rich man, but merely to show him that he was welcome in the assembly, he certainly sinned in his contrasting treatment of the poor man. The world's standard of values is far different from God's standards. The world makes heroes of people of wealth and fame. The Bible everywhere condemns this respect of persons. God is no respecter of persons. This is declared in the Old Testament law, in Deuteronomy chapter 1, verse 17, and in Deuteronomy chapter 10, verse 17. And if there is any one place on earth where such conduct ought never to be, it is in the assembly of God's children. Let me speak frankly about this deplorable practice of favoring the rich. Too often, such favoritism is prompted by a selfish motive. The names of poor men seldom appear as sponsors, council members, and references in Christian work. Whom are the directors of Christian organizations trying to impress? What gain are they seeking? Neither a man's money nor his fame qualify him to direct the work of the Lord. This is the world's method of judging, and this method has no place in Christian service.

I sometimes wonder why I am solicited to use my name as a council of reference. I hope the organizations that have asked for the use of my name have a holy purpose in view. I hope they look upon me as a true servant of God and a man of God, and they want me for that reason only. When our Lord distributes rewards to his servants, it surely will not be on the basis of any such worldly practice. Peter told the Lord Jesus how poor he became to follow him. And then the Lord pointed ahead to the world to come, and he said, "But many that are first shall be last, and the last first." Mark 10, verses 28 through 31. Peter's statement naturally follows the two incidents immediately preceding it, the first being the rich man who went away, and the second, our Lord's comments on riches and the kingdom of God. And then Jesus proceeded to remind Peter and us that in the life to come, there will be some surprises. If we cater to the rich for anything we hope to get, or if we look with contempt upon the poor merely because he has nothing to contribute, we will be sadly and disappointedly surprised in the day of judgment. Many a poor unknown saint will be called up higher, and many a rich prominent man will be made to stand at the end of the line. Matthew tells us that Peter added the words, "What shall we have therefore?" Matthew chapter 19 and verse 27. I think of what the Lord Jesus taught in this matter of rewards over in the so-called Sermon on the Mount in Matthew chapter 6. You might remember he said, "Take heed that ye do not your alms before men." The word alms here means righteousnesses or righteous deeds, good works. He's saying, take heed that you don't do your good works before men, to be seen of them. Otherwise, ye have no reward of your Father which is in heaven. Therefore, when thou doest thine alms or thy good deeds, do not sound a trumpet before thee, as the hypocrites do in the synagogues and in the streets, that they may have glory of men. Verily, I say unto you, they have their reward. And the word reward there is reward in full. They have already received what they wanted. They wanted the recognition and the plaudits of men, and they got it, and that is their reward paid in full. Even though he be a believer, at the judgment seat of Christ, there will be no reward for him. Why? Jesus said he already has it. They have their reward. Paid in full, they already have it. He said, "But when thou doest alms, when you do your good works, let not thy left hand know what thy right hand doeth, that thine alms may be in secret, and thy Father which seeth in secret himself shall reward thee openly." Yes, there are going to be some surprises at the judgment seat of Christ. Be not concerned if the wealthy do not rally to the cause of Christ. Only our omnipotent Lord can be depended upon at all times. Some time ago, a dear friend of mine said, "Wouldn't it be nice if some wealthy person were to underwrite Bible study time?" No, my friends, I don't think it would be a nice thing. If one man, one individual, man or woman, were to underwrite Bible study time, I would feel an obligation to that person, and that person might want me to feel that obligation to them. But I want to be obligated to no person but God himself. I would rather have 1,000 people send $1 a week to sustain this broadcast across America than I would have one person send $1,000 check a week. That would be far more beneficial for the work of God and much better for my faith. It will be well worth our while to read a brief excerpt from a book by the late Dr. V. Raymond Edmond. At the time he wrote the book, he was president of Wheaton College. I'm quoting now. "Someone had memory long enough to remember the gathering in Chicago in 1923 of the world's most successful financiers of that day and what became of them. Present were, I'm listing now those who were present, the president of the largest independent steel company, the president of the largest utility company, the greatest wheat speculator in America, the president of the New York Stock Exchange, a member of the president's cabinet, the greatest bear in Wall Street, the president of the Bank of International Settlements, the head of the world's greatest monopoly. It has been well said that collectively these tycoons controlled more wealth

there was in the United States Treasury. Newspapers and magazines printed their success stories, urged American youth to follow their examples. 25 years later, let's see what happened to these men. The president of the largest steel company, Charles Schwab, lived on borrowed money the last 5 years of his life. He died broke. The greatest wheat speculator, Arthur Cutten, died abroad insolvent. The president of the New York Stock Exchange, Richard Whitney, was recently released from Sing Sing prison. The member of the president's cabinet, Albert Fall, was pardoned from prison so he could die at home. The greatest bear in Wall Street, Jesse Livermore, committed suicide. The president of the Bank of International Settlements, Leon Fraser, committed suicide. The head of the world's greatest monopoly, Ivor Kruger, committed suicide. Apparently, winning is losing if material factors exceed the spiritual and the moral. If selfish and sordid ends are pursued for self-promotion or pique, if increase is at the cost of integrity, and if intrigue be the price of preferment, while apparent losing is winning, if there is the courage of convictions and adherence to principles of truth and justice. That's the end of the quotation. Let me add, it is a rebuke to the worldly spirit among Christians when we show respect of persons, implying, what do we get out of it? You can pat that rich person on the back. You can flatter him if you will. But he's not stupid. He knows you're trying to get something from him. Our Lord did not favor the rich. Read again the account of the rich man and Lazarus in Luke 16, verses 19 through 31. The rich man wore gold rings and goodly apparel in this life, while poor Lazarus was dressed in vile raiment. He was friendless and hungry. Then one day death came to both. While the minister eulogized the greatness of the rich man, the deceased had dropped his goodly apparel and was at that very moment in hell. So poor, he begged for a drop of water. But the poor man in vile raiment, despised among the assemblies on earth, at that same moment enjoyed the riches and blessings as an heir of God. Yes, in the life to come, many that are first now shall be last then, and the last shall be first. James already has taught us that the poor brother in this world's wealth is rich in Christ, and the rich brother is blessed as he is made low. Do you remember that lesson from chapter 1, verses 9 through 11? How foolish then to judge a man worthy of praise and prominence, or to condemn a man by outward circumstances. The practice is not only unreasonable, it is sinful. How superficial for anyone who claims to be a servant of Jesus Christ to indulge in such a practice. Fear not to offend the rich, nor fail to offer aid to the poor. I thank God for wealthy people who have sent in their contribution to Bible study time, whether it be a small or a larger amount. But I cater to no man. I bow to no man. I work for God, and my utter dependence is upon God. When this radio ministry has a need, I tell God, and I tell God's people, and I leave it there. I thank God for the privilege of serving Him, and I want my trust and dependence to be upon Him. The Lord of glory looks at the degree of self-denial in giving. He was unmoved by the contributions of the rich, for He knew that they made no sacrifice in their giving. Their gifts, given out of the abundance of their possessions, were, comparatively speaking, trifling. It cost some of them nothing to bring their offering. The poor widow cast in more than they all, because she cast in her all. How different our Lord's measuring standards are from those of men. Well, let the short-sighted pastors and officials and leaders in religious work bow to the rich, but let them take note. James 2:4, are ye not then partial in yourselves, and are become judges of evil thoughts? All such have poor discernment and make the wrong kind of distinction. May God help us in this life to look to Him for the supply of every need. God willing, we'll be back same time, same station next week.

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You're listening to the Question and Answer program with our Bible teacher, Dr. J. Vernon McGee, and this program is a ministry of the Through the Bible Radio Network. Now, our first question today comes to us from a listener in Winter Park, Florida. He says, "It's my understanding that you teach that the current return of the Israelites to Israel is not a fulfillment of prophecy, because when God returns them to that land, it will be in belief, not unbelief. However, one expositor stated that God could bring Israel back in unbelief based on Ezekiel chapter 36, verses 24 and 25. In your book on Ezekiel, you seem to avoid these verses altogether. Could you please explain your position on these two verses?

0: in Ezekiel 36.
1: Well, those two verses are only part of a longer prophecy. I was taking the entire prophecy and giving, in a nutshell, my interpretation of the entire prophecy. And because of that, I did not go into detail, because this had been up so many times before, like Isaiah and Jeremiah, and it would come up again and again in the minor prophets, that I did not see any reason for repetition of this. I'm glad, though, that you called attention to it, because it may look to you that I purposely avoided these two verses, which I did not do at all. I considered the whole prophecy here. You understand, these two verses are just part of a much larger prophecy. And I do not mean to infer that Israel will not go back in unbelief, but go back in belief. They do go back in unbelief, and this man is entirely right about that. But the question is not their return in unbelief. The question is, when do they return in unbelief? My thinking is they do not return in unbelief till the beginning of the Great Tribulation period. My feeling is that as long as the church is in the world, they will not go back to the land, and God will wind up the clock of prophecy, which is ISRAEL and not GRUEN or BULOVA. But God will not begin to move with the nation Israel and the Gentiles in the world until he calls the people out of the world. So what you have here is a total prophecy that has to do with the return of Israel back to the land after he's through with the church. I do not think any return of Israel to the land today, either in belief or unbelief, would be a fulfillment of prophecy. So it has to do with the time this prophecy here does, and I think that we can date it very easily, because don't lift out just two verses and build an interpretation on that. Use the entire prophecy, and actually this prophecy goes on over into the 37th chapter, and that's where you're going to get the order of events. And let me run through that if you don't mind. Now, I'm going to move up in the prophecy, actually not to the very beginning. It really begins in verse 16, where it says, "Moreover, the word of the Lord came unto me, saying, Son of man, when the house of Israel dwelt in their own land." And he goes back to the time before the captivity, when they did dwell in the land. And the reason that he has scattered them is because they had turned to other gods. But God says, I do have pity upon them, and there is a time coming when I will return them to the land. Now, I'll pick up reading again at verse 22. You begin with 24, and let me take more of the prophecy here than you've given. Therefore say unto the house of Israel, thus saith the Lord God, I do not this for your sakes, O house of Israel, but for mine own holy name's sake, which ye have profaned among the heathen whither ye went. And I will sanctify my great name, which was profaned among the heathen, which ye have profaned in the midst of them, and the heathen shall know that I am the Lord, saith the Lord God, when I shall be sanctified in you before their eyes. Now, the nation Israel has been scattered throughout the world. Honestly, they've been no credit to God at all during all this period. They have moved entirely away from the Old Testament. Even the so-called Orthodox, they attempt to follow meticulously some of the ritual of the Old Testament. But you remember that the Lord Jesus said that the letter killeth, it's the spirit that maketh alive, and the spirit of the thing is gone, so that they have not honored God. And as a result, God is not using them today. Now, God says, though you have disgraced me, I pity you, and I have mercy upon you, and I intend to not throw you overboard. I intend to return you to that land. Now he says, for I will take you from among the heathen, gather you out of all countries, and I'll bring you into your own land. Then will I sprinkle clean water upon you, and ye shall be clean from all your filthiness, and from all your idols will I cleanse you. A new heart also will I give unto you, and a new spirit will I put within you. And I will take away the stony heart out of your flesh, and I'll give you a heart of flesh. And I'll put my spirit within you, and cause you to walk in my statutes, and ye shall keep my judgments and do them. Now you see, when you put all this prophecy together, that when God returns them back to their land, he's going to put the Spirit of God within them, and they're going to be a credit and a witness to the world in that day. Now, surely no one today would say the present return of Israel to that land has caused the world to turn to God. In fact, the matter is, a great many, I think, have been turned the other way around. And the very interesting thing is, in that day, he goes on to say, if you move down in the prophecy, and they shall say, this land that was desolate is become like the Garden of Eden. Has that happened today? Of course not. That land is not like the Garden of Eden, and a few orange trees and tomato plants just haven't made it that. It's marvelous what's happened over there. But to say that you have the fulfillment of prophecy is certainly to negate prophecy and to make the Word of God sound as if the Lord is boasting and using superlatives when he ought not to be using them. Well, when God returns them to the land, all the superlatives are going to be true. Now, this is the same program that we have given by James on the day that they met in Jerusalem for the first council of the church, and that's recorded in the 15th chapter of Acts. We're told in verse 13 of Acts 15, and after they had held their peace, James answered, saying, men and brethren, hearken unto me. Simeon hath declared how God at the first did visit the Gentiles to take out of them a people for his name. That is, God today is calling a people out of the Gentiles, along with members of the nation Israel, into this body that we know as the church. Paul speaks of it as that both Jew and Gentile now are made into a new body, and that's the church. And now James goes on to say in verse 15, and to this agree the words of the prophets, as it is written, after this, after what? After God gets through with the church, calling a people out of the world, and the church is complete, he'll take the church out of the world. And what will he do? After this, I will return and build again the tabernacle of David, which has fallen down, and I will build again the ruins thereof, and I'll set it up, that the residue of men might seek after the Lord, and all the Gentiles upon whom my name is called, saith the Lord, who doeth all these things. Now today he's calling out of the Gentiles a people. Then it will be all the Gentiles. Now, what will be the order of events when God will return them back to the land in unbelief and then fill them with his Spirit, make them alive in the Lord, and alive to God and a witness to him in the world? When's that all going to take place? Well, will you notice that in Ezekiel 37, and you just continue right on into chapter 37 here, and he gives here the order of the events. And you will remember it was the vision of the valley of dead bones. Now, let me read verse 1 of chapter 37. The hand of the Lord was upon me, carried me out in the Spirit of the Lord, and set me down in the midst of the valley, which is full of bone. Now, I'm not going to read the rest of that part of the prophecy. You remember, he went out in the valley, and there were bones, and they were scattered, and they were very dead. And so God asks Ezekiel, says, can these bones live? And Ezekiel just same as said, well, you know, I don't. As far as Ezekiel was concerned, they were dead bones, and that's about all you could say about it. There was no possibility of Ezekiel having anything to do with bringing life to them. Now, Ezekiel made it very clear that those bones, as far as he could see, could not live. Then the bones began to come together. They began to form skeletons. And then the next thing happened, flesh came upon those bones. But what do you have now? Just a lot of corpses around. All you have, you still have a graveyard, only instead of being bones, they are bones with flesh and skin upon them. And that's all you have. And now, this is the interpretation. This is God's interpretation. What does all that mean? This gives you the order of events. Listen to this. Then he said unto me, Son of man, these bones are the whole house of Israel. And when he says the whole house of Israel, he means the 12 tribes. He means Israel. Very simple if you just let it say what it wants to say. Behold, they say, our bones are dried, our hope is lost, we're cut off for our part. They said, we're through. We're scattered everywhere. Now God says, I'm going to bring these bones together. Now what happens? Therefore prophesy and say unto them, thus saith the Lord God, behold, O my people, I will open your graves and cause you to come up out of your graves, and I'm going to bring you into the land of Israel. He brings them there as dead bones. He's just moving quite a few corpses there. That's all. Now, I think that's what you have today. If you want to try to use this prophecy to somehow or another fit into current events, maybe Israel has come together, the bones have, and maybe there is flesh on it. But what do you have? You have a corpse. There's no life there. The prophecy has not literally been fulfilled, you see. If this present return to the land is this that's mentioned here, then it ought to follow through. It hasn't followed through, not at all. Now, will you notice? And ye shall know that I'm the Lord when I've opened your graves, O my people, and brought you up out of your graves. And I shall put my spirit in you, and ye shall live, and I shall place you in your own land. Then shall ye know that I, the Lord, have spoken it and performed it, saith the Lord. Now, as I understand prophecy and the order of events and the proper sequence, that God today is calling a people out of the world and the church. He's not actually dealing with the nation Israel as a nation as he did in the past. Now, God intends to complete his purpose in the church, and it'll be taken out of the world because the church is to go to a place that the Lord Jesus is preparing for. Now, when the church leaves the world, God is going to turn again to use these people. In that day, they'll not be a disgrace. They're going to be filled with the Spirit of God. We're told that 144,000 of them, and out of each tribe, will be sealed to be witnesses for God throughout the world during the Great Tribulation period, you see. So that when we are talking about the children of Israel returning back to the land of Israel, and when I say they're not going to return until after the church is removed from the earth, and after the tribulation begins, at some period after the church removes, that I'm not saying that they're going to be returned after they believe. They'll be returned in unbelief then. And if that's going to be so supernatural, that's going to cause multitudes of them to turn to God. Now, we're in a different time capsule today. Altogether different. We're in this period when God's calling a people out to his name. Now to take the prophecies of the Old Testament like this and wrench them right out of their context and apply them today is, to my judgment, mutilating prophecy. It's not taking it up. And even when Ezekiel went to the trouble of going to the Valley of Dead Bones and getting that vision, and then giving us the interpretation God had given him of this, that when the bones come together and they come back in the land of Israel, as they have today, all you've got is nothing in the world but a lot of dead bones. You don't have spiritual life at all. That is, if you wanted to make the prophecy applied to the present

0: time. But I think when that time comes, God will be the one that will bring all of these bones together. He'll put the flesh upon it. He's the one that's going to breathe life into them. He is the one that'll make them a nation, and it'll be like a resurrection, life from the dead. They'll become a witness for God throughout the world. Now, I happen to be one of the hard heads that just will not accept their present return as being a fulfillment of prophecy. Sure, they've gone back in unbelief, and sure, they're going to go back in unbelief when God returns them. But when He returns them in unbelief, believe me, there will be a sequence of events going from scattered dead bones to bones coming together to flesh, and then to the life being put into the corpse that are there. So I think that's the picture that you have here in Ezekiel. And instead of it teaching the fact that the present return is fulfillment of prophecy, it really teaches the very opposite.
1: From the prophetic book of Ezekiel, we move to the prophetic book of Isaiah with this question from a listener in Garland, Texas. Could you please explain Isaiah chapter 65, verse 17?
0: And the verse reads, "For behold, I create new heavens and a new earth, and the former shall not be remembered nor come into mind." Well, I take it that the thing that really that you're interested in concerning this question is, when will God create the new heavens and the new earth? And the other question that might arise from this is that he says, "And the former shall not be remembered nor come into mind." And it will be so wonderful. The new heavens and the new earth are going to be so wonderful, because you and I live in a sin-marred universe. Now, when God creates a new heavens and a new earth, it'll be so wonderful we'll forget all about this one that we've been in. But I have a notion that what you're interested in, how does it fit into the time schedule that we have given to us in the Word of God? The very interesting thing is that we have immediately after this the description given to us of the millennial reign of Christ here upon this earth. And that has led some to believe that you have a chronological order here, and that this new heavens and new earth is created at the beginning of the millennium. Well, the problem with that is that the desert is made to blossom as the rose, but nothing said about it being a new earth at all. And death will still be prevalent during this period. The last enemy is not going to be destroyed until after Satan's final rebellion, after the 1,000 years. So that you cannot fit that into this, that Isaiah is giving you a chronological outline. But if you've read Isaiah and studied it up to here, you know that that has not been the method that he has followed at all. So I'd like to deal with that question, when will God create a new heavens and a new earth? Well, we should look, I think, at two other references. One is here in the 51st chapter of Isaiah, and it's verse 16. It says, "And I've put my words in thy mouth, and I've covered thee with the shadow of mine hand, that I may plant the heavens and lay the foundation of the earth and say unto Zion, thou art my people." Another reference is found over in the 66th chapter at verse 22, and I'll read that. "But as the new heavens and the new earth, which I will make, shall remain before me, saith the Lord, so shall your seed and your name remain." Now, what he's doing in both those passages is making it very clear to Israel that though a new earth is going to come into existence, that doesn't mean that they will not have the same piece of real estate that God vouchsafed to them before. The physical shape of it may be very much like the universe we're in, this earth. I'm sure that a great many people would like to make some improvements. Well, there'll be a new earth, and those improvements will be there. But Israel will still be a people, still have a land. And that's the thing that he's making clear, I think, to them here. Now we have one other reference, and it's an important one, and it's in the book of Revelation. And it says, I saw a new heaven and a new earth, for the first heaven and the first earth were passed away, and there was no more sea. And I, John, saw the holy city, New Jerusalem, coming down from God out of heaven, prepared as a bride adorned for her husband. Now, we have here this tremendous picture of the new heavens and the new earth given to us, and there are several things that make it interesting. One is that here in Revelation, where you do have a chronological order followed, it comes in after the millennium. And after the millennium, why, for the first time, the new heavens and the new earth come into view. They weren't seen up to this point. They may have had them off somewhere, just brought them now into view. But as far as the stage on which humanity was playing out its sordid story, why, it's still on this old earth, and it's on also in the old heavens, by the way. But this is something new coming along. He does mention one great geographical change that will be made. There'll be no more sea, and the sea today actually makes life possible on this earth. And so you can see that God's going to bring into existence an altogether different method in that day, and it'll be a very wonderful method, you may be sure. And so many people seem to be disappointed that they're going to miss the sea. Well, if you're a child of God today, you're going to be in that new Jerusalem coming down from God out of heaven. There's always a question, how far down does it come? I do not know how close it comes to the earth. I would take it that it comes in sight of the earth. And that means that it could be almost any distance. But I believe that the new Jerusalem will become the center of God's creation, because he will be in the new Jerusalem, and God the Son will be there, and I take it God the Holy Spirit, all be in the new Jerusalem. And that'll be the center of God's universe. I have in my book, the second volume, quite an extended passage on the New Jerusalem, because I felt like it hasn't been dealt with enough today. We're so occupied with the here and now that we forget where we're going to move someday to our permanent address. And so it's a very wonderful place, by the way, as best I can tell, where we're going to be throughout eternity. And it'll become the center of God's universe. So the new heavens and the new earth will come into existence, apparently, at the end of the millennium and the beginning of eternity. And that is a pretty nice place for it to come in, according to the way I see it.
1: If you'd like more information on prophecy and God's Word, then we'd like to suggest a very helpful book called J. Vernon McGee on Prophecy. It covers a number of topics, including the rapture, the tribulation, the millennium, and the Antichrist, to name just a few. 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Because of God's great love for us, we know that He desires to answer all your questions and solve all your problems.

Who are you? If someone were to ask you that question, maybe you could tell them what you do. You're an electrician or a lawyer. But that's not really who you are. Which leads to this question. If what you do is who you are, what will you be when you stop doing what you're doing? Who you are is found in your relationship with Jesus. And this sense of identity will drive your behavior. Take Matthew, for example. As a tax collector during the reign of the Roman Empire, his life was driven by greed. But everything changed the day Jesus showed up and invited Matthew to follow him. Suddenly, Matthew had a whole new identity as a follower of Christ. Jesus is still looking for followers. He wants to make something of your life by giving you the identity of a follower of Jesus. It doesn't mean giving up your career, but it does mean you will do your work and all of life according to His will. So next time someone asks, "Who are you?" I hope you'll answer, "I'm a follower of Jesus."

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In his first Little League baseball game, a player got hit in the face with a ball. He wasn't hurt, but understandably, he was shaken. For the rest of the season, he was afraid of the ball. Game after game, he bravely kept batting, but he just couldn't hit it. In the final game, the team was hopelessly behind when he stepped up to the plate. And to the team's surprise, he hit the ball sharply. Everyone, teammates and parents alike, cheering him loudly. The coach was jumping up and down. They all loved this kid and cheered him on. I imagine that the Lord cheers us on in our lives as well. He loves us deeply and desires that we may know this love that surpasses knowledge and understanding. If others think of the Lord as unloving, we have the privilege of telling them that He has a deep love for us and them. Imagine their joy when they hear that God loves them so much and that He sent Jesus to die on the cross for their sin and that He wants to cheer them on.

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1: Welcome to Science, Scripture, and Salvation, a radio ministry of the Institute for Creation Research. In this program, we want to encourage you in your Christian faith by showing how scientific evidence supports the Bible, particularly the Genesis account. The book of Genesis lays the foundation for all matters addressed in the rest of the Bible: the nature of God, His sovereignty in creation, man's purpose, sin, marriage, family, and why we need a Savior are all introduced and explained in Genesis. When we see that the first and most foundational book of the Bible can be trusted in all matters, including science, it builds confidence in the rest of the inspired Word all the way to Revelation. Joining us on today's show is Dr. Tim Clary, geologist and research associate with the Institute for Creation Research. Here's Dr. Clary.
2: Today we're going to be talking about something a little bit different than some of the other talks I've given for this program. We're going to talk about the Chicxulub impact site in Yucatan, Mexico. This is claimed by the secular world to be the smoking gun, or the site where the asteroid hit that wiped out the dinosaurs. And so almost every TV show you watch, every movie you watch now, we'll talk about this asteroid that wiped out the dinosaurs. And the Chicxulub site in the northern part of the Yucatan Peninsula is supposedly that site. So I kind of like to think of this as a smoky gun, or is it just smoke? And we're going to look at the facts and the evidence and pro and con, and then we'll conclude with some sort of a summary that there really isn't that strong of evidence for an asteroid impact, at least a major impact that hit at the Yucatan. But the secular world needs a story. They need to come up with some sort of a story because they reject the Word of God. The secular world rejects the history of the Bible, that there was a flood. They reject that God created everything to reproduce in their own image. And so because they reject that, they need a story to explain, why did dinosaurs go extinct? Why are these great creatures out there? Huge animals, over 100 feet long in some cases, and small ones, little ones, everything in between. Why did they go extinct? Why did they just suddenly disappear in the rocks? Because they refused to believe there was a flood. We'll examine the secular story of this great mystery of the dinosaur extinction. And one of the most popular ideas, of course, is this asteroid idea. So we're going to examine the story in some detail. The story goes that an asteroid about 3 to 5 miles wide hits this area of the Yucatan Peninsula at a time period back 66 million years ago. That's what you'll see in the books and the newspapers and the TV shows and the movies. So a 3 to 5 mile wide asteroid strikes the Yucatan 66 million years ago and caused a global catastrophic event. One of the things that they claim this would cause would be acid rain, that nitric acid would be formed, sulfuric acid would form, because they hid an area that had anhydrite in it, and anhydrite has sulfur in it. So they infer that all these different acids would go up in the atmosphere and come down as acid rain, which would affect the plants and possibly kill off the algae even in the oceans. And they also infer that there were big wildfires that would be set up spontaneously from the heat from this impact. So you have wildfires all over, and they go around, they look for areas where they think they found charcoal evidence at this boundary. They infer that there was dust and aerosols that would go up in the atmosphere for over a year or more, soot and ash disrupting the food chain, similar to the acid rain, by just blocking out the sun, possibly even cooling the earth for a few years, just like we see major volcanoes do today. The fourth thing they infer is there would be some sort of ozone destruction for several years as the chloride ions and bromide ions were shot up into the air. They were produced from vaporized projectile that hit the Earth, this asteroid that hit. They also infer there would have been greenhouse gases, which would have done the opposite to the dust cloud, actually caused warming after the dust settled. A few years later, there would have been global warming going on because the water and the CO2 project into the atmosphere from the impact of the asteroid hitting kind of an area between land and water. They even infer there might have been a 1 to 1.5 degree Celsius increase in the global temperatures. They also even assume that there were tsunamis that went across the entire Gulf of Mexico where this hit and sent ejecta, as they call it, material out for hundreds of miles in all directions across the Caribbean. And this ejecta went 180 miles inland, even on the Gulf coast of the United States and up in Texas. So they find evidence of tsunamis, or at least conglomerates that they claim are tsunamis, from the impact. And lastly, They say the recovery from this asteroid would have lasted for hundreds of years. The food chain would have been totally disrupted by all the acid rain, the dust, the aerosols, the wildfires, the greenhouse gases, the tsunamis. Would have caused major destruction to the beginning of the food chain, the algae, the plants, and those plants would have impacted the dinosaurs and the insects and everything about the plants that are needed to reproduce would have all been in total disarray, which ultimately would have caused the destruction of the dinosaurs. Other secular paleontologists dispute this claim, however. They look at the rocks and they see there isn't a sudden extinction of dinosaurs. There are rocks in Montana, for example, show a gradual extinction. Dinosaurs become less and less in the rocks as they go upward towards the so-called KT or KPG boundary, which stands for Cretaceous Tertiary or Cretaceous Paleogene. Others have also shown that the impact, if there was an impact, that impact breccia actually occurred prior to the end of the KT, maybe even 300,000 years in their mindset before that. And they also claim that the impact would have killed everything. All these effects that we discussed would have killed off every animal, every plant pretty much on Earth, and the Earthway had to start from scratch again. So their argument is, why did it just kill the dinosaurs? Why did it just kill off selected species of animals, selected reptiles, selected amphibians? It didn't impact all the mammals, but impacted some. It didn't even impact the frogs. Frogs living in these little ponds would have been very susceptible to acid rain coming down on them and killed them, but yet the frogs passed right through this boundary. So the flood record of the fossils actually shows most of the dinosaurs disappear at a certain level, that KT boundary. But when we come back, we'll talk about how the flood does explain this better than ever.
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2: We've been talking about the Chicxulub impact site in the Yucatan and the secular idea and their speculation and all the effects that this might have caused and why this would have caused the extinctions. But again, others argue that it would have caused even more extensive extinctions if it really happened. What does the data show? Does the data really support? Does it support an impact or not? And primarily this so-called smoking gun, this site in the Yucatan, was identified on a semicircular gravity anomaly. So gravity anomalies are formed by differences in density of the rock below. And so you can see a semicircular shape in the maps when you look at the gravity across this area, but it doesn't show a complete circle. It shows a high in the center and then kind of a surrounding low gravity, and then you go off to the normal rocks around the Yucatan. But there's a few issues here that we find when you look at the data. When you examine all the wells that were drilled into this so-called crater, when you examine all the cores that they pulled out and looked at the seismic, we see that there's a lack of iridium. One of the things that people started looking for, this smoking gun, was they found a layer of iridium that's enriched in iridium, which is a rare earth element that presumably is found only in asteroids that hits the Earth. But yet, other scientists find iridium is produced commonly from volcanic eruptions. So iridium itself doesn't prove there was an impact from an asteroid. Iridium could be from volcanic activity just as well. But they found iridium in an area of Italy called Gubbio, Italy, in 1980. And since that time, they started looking for where could an asteroid have hit to produce that iridium. And they also found evidence in the rock layers near the KT boundary or KPG boundary of shot quartz, things called PDFs. And these are the planar deformation features. And they found evidence of the quartz actually has several different planar deformation features indicating that it was under high pressure or some sort of a shock pressure system that produced this. But again, volcanoes like the Toba Caldera in Indonesia have produced shot quartz from just the volcanic eruptions with over 11 PDFs in one sample. So just because you find PDFs or shot quartz doesn't mean it was from the impact as well. There's also the lack of many high-pressure minerals that should be there and are found in other impacts like cosite and stishovite. These are high-pressure versions of quartz that are not even found at the Chicxulub site. Remember, the Chicxulub site is supposed to be one of the biggest, if not the biggest, impact that ever hit the Earth. But yet we don't see some of the minerals that we find under other smaller impacts at this particular site. We also see a little pseudotachylite. Pseudotachylite is a rock that forms when the outer ring faults from an impact collapse rapidly, and they collapse so rapidly that they cause a melt. And all the wells drilled into the Chicxulub site, none of them show any pseudotachylite except for maybe the very outermost ring. Very, very little pseudotachylite. Other impacts show more pseudotachylite. They show more of these high-pressure minerals. And then we also see a very small amount of melt. The more they drill, the less melt there seems to be. All the models of the impact should show melt that's up to maybe 2 miles thick. But yet they find melt only a few hundred yards thick. 100 yards thick to 300 yards is the thickest they found. All the indicators of all their computer models from an impact the size that they claim shows tremendous amounts of melt, but yet it's not there. They have unfounded claims of a peak ring. Rock is supposed to shot out of the middle and spread out over the sides, almost in a mushroom shape. Yet they drilled in, the most recent well was drilled this last summer in 2016, and they found 500 meters of granite, 500 yards or so of granite. And so it appears they just hit an uplifted basement uplift, like a little small mountain range under the earth. Likely just an uplift and not really part of a peak ring. And the latest discovery in 2016 again shows that the latest computer models would show no tsunami that went out across the Gulf to explain away these deposits that they claim they see in Mexico and across Texas, supposed to be from the asteroid impact. The actual computer models, the latest computer models show a tsunami hitting the ocean would just cause a big splash locally, and it wouldn't send out a big tsunami wave for hundreds of miles in all directions. So in summary, the global flood offers a better explanation for the extinction of dinosaurs. Chicxulub may not even have been an actual impact. And if it was an impact, it was probably much smaller than we make it out to be. It may just have been an intrusive igneous feature, which is what it was interpreted as prior to the 1980s. They recognized it was just magma that came up in that area. Some melt came through and cooled in the rocks. Gravity, the semicircular gravity anomaly, may just be a consequence of the overlap of the shallow basin they identified that runs to the northeast and a deep basement uplift that they drilled into with that well hitting that granite that runs to the northwest. And those two overlap like two heel prints, and that kind of would give you a semicircular shape. The Chicxulub site is the iconic secular story for the extinction of dinosaurs because they refused to believe the historical account of the Bible that there was a flood. God preserved all air-breathing life on the ark. Any extinction happened after the flood.
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As the day begins to unfold before us, we see a new day, September the 20th, and time will continue to march on. I'm reminded of this children's song that you may know, "Rise and shine and give God the glory, glory." Just as we'll proclaim at the end of this hour, with "To God be the glory. Great things he has done."

Maybe you missed a program, or maybe you just like to hear another one that you heard again. Well, you can do that on BBN's On Demand feature. We have almost 20 different programs available up to the past week that it aired. Whether it's the Bible Quiz, Gateway to Joy, Morning Bible Study, or Christian Classics, those and a few more are available on the BBN On Demand feature.

If you've ever been to a secret fishing spot, or perhaps a campsite that is hard to get to, any of these places that are remote, that few people have been, are usually harder to navigate the path along the way, whether it be in the car or rather hiking to that spot. It can be rocky and steep and just hard going. That being said, it's usually not a good idea to go off the beaten path, but when you do, always have markers behind in case you should become lost. Jesus said our life's journey will be rough going if we choose to follow Him. In this world, you will have trouble. So we shouldn't be surprised if our path becomes difficult, nor should we believe we've taken a wrong turn. We can take heart because Jesus also said that in Him we can have peace, for He has overcome the world. If you're following Christ and experiencing some bumpy times, take heart. You are on the right road.

My Jesus, I love thee. I know thou art mine. For thee all the follies of sin I resign. My gracious Redeemer, my Savior art thou. If ever I loved thee, my Jesus, 'tis now.

Well, friend, our time together once more is coming to an end. The great music and programming, however, will continue on BBN. We hope you'll continue to glean and gather bits and pieces of encouragement and blessings from the Bible Broadcasting Network. So until our paths cross again, I'm Bennett Roberts, and God bless.

Your place for spiritual refreshment and encouragement is right here. It's BBN, the Bible Broadcasting Network. Ed Phillips here on your Sunday, September 20th. I welcome you.

Lord God, thank you for this day, this Sunday, and thank you so much for the freedoms we enjoy as a people here in this country, freedoms that we can go and worship you at church and worship freely. Thank you so, so much, Lord. Please help us not to take this freedom or any of our freedoms for granted. Lord God, thank you for who you are. Lord, you are God, the only God, the living and true God, Father, Son, and Holy Spirit. We worship you, and we love you, and you alone. And we thank you for Jesus, he who went to the cross for our sins and was raised from the dead on the third day. Thank you for Jesus, and thank you, Lord, that he sits at your right hand. Father God, we give you this day. This day is yours. Every day is yours. Please use the music and the programs of BBN. Edify and strengthen your saints and those who may be listening and are listening who don't know you personally. May they come to know you personally through Jesus. These things we ask and pray in Jesus' name. Amen.

Psalm 1, verses 1 through 3 says, "Blessed is the man that walketh not in the counsel of the ungodly, nor standeth in the way of sinners, nor sitteth in the seat of the scornful. But his delight is in the law of the Lord, and in his law doth he meditate day and night. And he shall be like a tree planted by the rivers of water, that bringeth forth his fruit in his season. His leaf also shall not wither, and whatsoever he doeth shall prosper." Did you note this in verse 3? "And he shall be like a tree planted by the rivers of water." Think for a moment. Think for a moment about trees. Big trees. Big trees like, for example, oak trees or birch trees or cedar trees. Trees that have been around for a long, long time. They're planted, and they're planted firmly. And they've been through a lot of weather. A lot of good weather, a lot of bad weather. And many of them standing strong. Trees planted by rivers of water. Are you a strong tree? Are you like a strong tree? Am I like a strong tree? Strongly planted. Planted in the Word of God and in prayer. Are you like that? Am I like that? That's the question.

sweet hour of prayer, sweet hour of prayer, that calls me from a world of care and bids me at my Father's throne make all my wants and wishes known. In seasons of distress and grief, my soul has often found relief and oft escaped the tempter's snare by thy return, sweet hour of prayer. Sweet hour of prayer, sweet hour of prayer, the joys I feel, the bliss I share of those whose anxious spirits burn with strong desires for thy return. With such I hasten to the place where God, my Savior, shows his face, and gladly take my station there and wait for thee, sweet hour of prayer. Sweet hour of prayer, sweet hour of prayer, thy wings shall my petition bear to him whose truth and faithfulness engage the waiting soul to bless. And since he bids me seek his face, believe his word, and trust his grace, I'll cast on him my every care and wait for thee, sweet hour of prayer.

We are more than conquerors through him who loved us. You and I are more than conquerors. Now, do you feel like a conqueror most of the time? I have to confess that I don't. I feel anything but as a conqueror or a victor. But that ought not to be the case, right? Because we, in and through Jesus Christ, are more than conquerors. We are, but it's in Jesus, through Jesus. It's by him. So remember this promise. And you know it, but sometimes we need to be reminded we are more than conquerors.

On the air and off the air, we're serving the Lord with gladness. This is BBN, the Bible Broadcasting Network.

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1: With SRN News, I'm Michael Harrington in Washington. Perhaps a breakthrough in the war with Iran. President Trump returned early to the White House last night, leaving Camp David in Maryland earlier than regularly expected. He is apparently looking over a new deal Iran is proposing through Qatar to bring an end to the war. The president is supposed to attend the UN General Assembly this coming week. The White House says its government-wide fraud crackdown is delivering major results for American taxpayers. Correspondent Bernie Bennett has that.
2: The Trump administration's fiscal year 2026 task force docket reports some $245 billion in estimated fraud recovery since January of 2025. Officials say just under $63 billion in fraud was stopped on an annualized basis, with $59 billion recovered through indictments and settlements. The docket lists 25 documented actions, including charges, suspensions, and new policies. Bernie Bennett reporting.
1: James Tallarico's lead in the Texas Senate race may not be as strong as media reports suggest, and new questions are putting his campaign under pressure.
3: Some political observers are challenging a Siena poll showing Tallarico ahead of Ken Paxton, citing its small sample size. They question Tallarico's claims of rejecting billionaire and dark money, pointing to high-dollar donors and Hollywood fundraisers. And an undercover video appears to show a pro-Tallarico PAC paying organizers $25 per voter contacted, raising possible legal concerns. Paxton is demanding answers as the Texas Senate battle heats up. Bob Agner reporting.
1: Russian officials say Ukrainian forces launched over 1,000 drones at Russia this weekend, including hundreds targeting Moscow. The attack is the largest drone attack on the Russian capital, according to the mayor. Two people were killed and another 20 people wounded, according to latest data. This is SRN News.
4: In this ever-changing world, here's some unchanging good news from God's Word to memorize. 1 John 1:9. If we confess our sins, He is faithful and just to forgive us our sins and to cleanse us from all unrighteousness.
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6: One of my favorite books of optical illusions always astounds me as the pictures deceive my eyes, like one with two lines of the same length appearing to be different sizes, or the famous impossible staircase in which four flights of stairs seem to link in a continuous loop. It can also be a little disconcerting to realize we don't always see things as they truly are. But it's not only our eyes that deceive us. We can sometimes believe illusions about our identity as God's children. Author Henry Nouwen wrote, "Jesus came to announce to us that an identity based on success, popularity, and power is a false identity, an illusion."

true identity possible because of God's lavish love is that when we receive Jesus as our Savior, we become children of God. As the Apostle John recognized, sometimes our hearts condemn us, and we begin to doubt God's love or even question if we truly belong to Him. However, God is greater than our hearts, and He knows everything. Instead of being deceived by damaging illusions, we can believe the truth that we are God's beloved children. Whatever illusions you may encounter about your identity today, hold fast to the truth that you're God's beloved child. Today's encouragement was provided by Our Daily Bread Ministries.

Come, thou fount of every blessing, tune my heart to sing thy grace. Streams of mercy never ceasing, call for songs of loudest praise. Teach me some melodious sonnet, sung by flaming tongues above. Praise the mount, I'm fixed upon it, mount of thy redeeming love. Here I raise mine Ebenezer, hither by thy help I'm come, and I hope by thy good pleasure safely to arrive at home. Jesus sought me when a stranger, wandering from the fold of God, he, to rescue me from danger, interposed his precious blood. Oh, to grace, how great a debtor daily I'm constrained to be. Let thy goodness, like a fetter, bind my wandering heart to thee. Prone to wonder, Lord, I feel it, prone to leave the God I love. Here's my heart, oh, take and seal it. Seal it for thy courts above.

Every once in a while, I like to feature good quotes, and this one is no exception. It's from Chuck Swindoll. He said, "Without God, life is a monotonous repetition of weeks, months, seasons, years, decades, and generations." Isn't that true? Have you found that to be true? Without God, life is a monotonous repetition of weeks, months, seasons, years, decades, and generations.

0: The Bible Broadcasting Network presents Manna for the Morning with your teacher, Reverend Lindsay Poteet. And now, with a timely lesson from God's Word for this Lord's Day, here is Reverend Poteet.
1: Welcome to Manna for the Morning for this third Sunday in September. Let me begin with another stanza of the beautiful song that my lovely wife sang at my ordination service so many years ago. I want to be like Jesus. A holy, harmless life he led. I want to be like Jesus. The Father's will, his drink and bread. I want to be like Jesus. And when at last he comes to die, forgive them, Father, hear him cry, for those who taunt and crucify, I want to be like Jesus. What a great message. What a challenge to our lives in this 21st century. Well, we are going to be looking today in Joshua chapter 11, a lesson entitled Further Conquests to be Made. While you're getting your Bible open to Joshua 11 and preparing to take any notes you may wish to take, I want to remind you this is probably the last time that I'll mention the Israel trip. We're having people sign up each week now, and the group is taking shape. And if you wish to travel with us to Israel in January, you would have to act very quickly now. And you can get in touch with me, and if you're interested in receiving the Sunday school lesson notes ahead of time, that is also an option. And the telephone number for either of those is 757-870-4782. Again, that's 757-870-4782. The email address to receive the lessons by email is the letter P as in Peter, 15079 at iCloud.com. Again, that's P15079 at symbol iCloud.com. And I look forward to hearing from you. We'd love to take some of you with us to Israel in January. So looking forward to that 25th trip to go and teach the Word of God in the places where Jesus walked and taught and lived and died and rose again in our wonderful Holy Land of Israel. And now in Joshua chapter 11, verses 6 through 9 and 16 through 23, first of all, in verses 6 through 9, success against the gathered kings. Join me in verse 6. And the Lord said to Joshua, do not be afraid of them, for tomorrow at this time I will give over all of them slain to Israel. You shall hamstring their horses and burn their chariots with fire. Knowing that his child might fear at the sight of such a fighting force, Yahweh gives words of comfort and victory. He says, don't be afraid, son. In 24 hours, you will have defeated the entirety of this force that looks so overwhelming. Joshua knew by faith that God was good to his word. He need not worry over the numbers or the military equipment, for the Lord is on his side. The psalmist would later write in Psalm 20 and verse 7, some trust in chariots and some in horses, but we trust in the name of the Lord our God. The horses and chariots were not to be kept in reserve for future conflicts. The chariots would be burned, and the horses would be rendered useless for battle. Verse 7. So Joshua and all his warriors came suddenly against them by the waters of Merom and fell upon them. Even though the combined army of the northern kingdoms knew that the Israelites were coming, the suddenness of their siege may have startled them, perhaps catching them less than at the ready. The location of Merom is uncertain, but the best guess is a place about 10 miles northwest of Hazor, and the conquest of the land continues. Verse 8, And the Lord gave them into the hand of Israel, who struck them and chased them as far as Great Sidon and Misrephoth Maim, and eastward as far as the valley of Mizpah. And they struck them until he left none remaining. Yahweh did just as he promised Joshua, giving the enemy into his hands. Some of the vanquished enemy fled to the northwest, then up to the coastal plain, chased over 20 miles by the Israelites into what is today Lebanon. Others fled to the east into the upper valley of the Jordan River, where they too were caught and destroyed by Israel. Our paragraph, Success Against the Gathered Kings, concludes now in Joshua 11 and verse 9. And Joshua did to them just as the Lord said to him. He hamstrung their horses and burned their chariots with fire. Again, Joshua obeys Yahweh in destroying the chariots, incapacitating the horses. The battle is the Lord's, but he instructs his people to engage in the fighting. They'll never be tempted to use these war weapons in the future, but rather to trust in their God. Now we skip down to verse 16, and 16 through 20 give us this paragraph, Seizing the Land Given by God. Let's take the first three of those verses, 16 to 18. So Joshua took all that land, the hill country and all the Negev, and all the land of Goshen, and the lowland of the Arabah, and the hill country of Israel, and its lowland from Mount Halak, which rises towards Seir, as far as Baal-Gad in the valley of Lebanon, below Mount Hermon. And he captured all their kings, and struck them, and put them to death. Joshua made war a long time with all those kings. Here is a summary review of the entire conquest since crossing the Jordan River and camping at Gilgal. For those unfamiliar with Israel's topography and geography, these lines will mean little. I suggest getting a good Bible atlas, a bound book or a digital one, and searching for the maps related to the conquest of Canaan under Joshua. I keep such an atlas open on a side panel of my study area when going through narrative passages that include place names and locations. It has been extremely helpful. Of course, nothing is as helpful as visiting the land of Israel in person, which at this writing I've done 24 times, with number 25 coming up in January. Such a blessing. All that land is Canaan, the whole place. Basically, the author is setting forth that Joshua has accomplished a major land conquest on the west of the Jordan River, from the far south to the extreme north, including all kinds of topography. The kings were slain, and the conquest took a long time, the text says. Do the verses in chapter 14 from 7 to 10 indicate that this was a five-year effort? Perhaps you can check that out. Verses 19 and 20, which we'll take together, conclude our paragraph, Seizing the Land Given by God. There was not a city that made peace with the people of Israel except the Hivites, the inhabitants of Gibeon. They took them all in battle. For it was the Lord's doing to harden their hearts that they should come against Israel in battle in order that they should be devoted to destruction and should receive no mercy but be destroyed, just as the Lord commanded Moses. In Deuteronomy 20 and verse 16 and 17, we read these words, But in the cities of these peoples that the Lord your God is giving you for an inheritance, you shall save alive nothing that breathes, but you shall devote them to complete destruction. The Hittites and the Amorites, the Canaanites and the Perizzites, the Hivites and the Jebusites, as the Lord your God has commanded. This is the command that is referenced here. God knew the negative impact that leaving the squatters alive in the land would bring. Their worship of false gods with its moral depravity would influence many in Israel, as it did in the cases where there were survivors. These people had natural revelation of God, and they had heard of his miracles to deliver the Israelites from Egypt, as well as in getting them into the land through the miraculous victories. However, they chose sin over turning to Yahweh, they must therefore be judged. This is summed up in Romans chapter 1. So we have success against the gathered kings, Joshua 11, verses 6 to 9, seizing the land given by God, verses 16 to 20, and now our final three verses for today's consideration, 21 to 23 of Joshua chapter 11, striking down the giants. Verses 21 and 2, let's take those together. And Joshua came at that time and cut off the Anakim from the hill country, from Hebron, from Debir, from Anab, and from all the hill country of Judah, and from all the hill country of Israel. Joshua devoted them to destruction with their cities. There was none of the Anakim left in the land of the people of Israel. Only in Gaza, in Gath, and in Ashdod did some remain. A Hebrew name is most often transliterated rather than translated. This means that it's brought over into English letter for letter as best can be done. If such a word ends in the letters I-M, that is a plural form. It does not require an S, as we often see in English Bibles. To pronounce it, we say it like E-E-M in seem. The Anakim were a race of giant-sized humans like Goliath. Joshua tried to wipe them out, but some were left in Gaza, Gath, and Ashdod, three of the five Philistine cities, the other two being Ekron and Ashkelon. They were situated on the southwest coast of Canaan. Israel didn't mistakenly call it Palestine, as some writers do. This is generally the area known today as Gaza, so much in the news these days. It was these Anakim who struck fear into the hearts of the 10 unbelieving spies who delivered a bad report to Moses and to Israel, leading to the 40 years of wilderness wanderings. These men who gave the majority report died in the desert. And Joshua and Caleb, who gave the minority report, lived to see the giants nearly exterminated. Faith is the victory that overcomes the world. And now we conclude our paragraph, striking down the giants, and our lesson, further conquest to be made, in verse 23. So Joshua took the whole land, according to all that the Lord had spoken to Moses. And Joshua gave it for an inheritance to Israel according to their tribal allotments, and the land had rest from war. Joshua took the whole land, doing so with Yahweh's aid, who had given such command to Moses. The middle statement of this verse is a summary preview of most of the remainder of the book. Joshua gave it for an inheritance to Israel. When studying the tribal allotments, having a good atlas at the ready will be beneficial. The rest from war, spoken of here, was only partial and temporary. The struggles in Canaan at the ready will be beneficial.

Christian music continuing on here at BBN, the Bible Broadcasting Network. This one's called Ain't It That Good News?

Am I learning how to use my Bible? That's the question Oswald Chambers asks. He says the way to become complete for the Master's service is to be well soaked in the Bible. Some of us only exploit certain passages. Our Lord wants to give us continuous instruction out of His Word. Continuous instruction turns hearers into disciples.

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1: Perhaps more than any other gospel song, the song He Keeps Me Singing seems to have been the number one song to start a song service in about 75% of the churches I've visited in the last 60 years. It's a happy song with a catchy melody, but when the story of its writing is told, it takes on a whole different light. Let me tell it to you. Luther Bridgers began preaching at the age of 17 while he was a student at Asbury College in Kentucky. After graduation, he went on to become a Methodist pastor and became widely known for his sincerity and evangelistic zeal. In 1910, the future looked bright for this young 26-year-old preacher. He had a lovely wife, three energetic young ones, and a growing demand for his preaching services. Then tragedy struck. The Bridgers were visiting Mrs. Bridgers' parents at Harrodsburg, Kentucky. It had been a happy time of reunion for the families, and they had retired rather late. The late hour plus the rigors of the trip over the rough Kentucky roads of that day assured them that they would have no trouble getting a sound sleep. Within minutes after retiring, all were fast asleep, and then, like a thief in the night, the tragedy happened. A neighbor, spending a restless night, glanced out of his window and saw that Mrs. Bridger's parents' home was a mass of flames. As quickly as he could, he ran to give the alarm, but by the time he got there, it had become a raging inferno. He was able to arouse only Mrs. Bridger's parents and Luther Bridgers. After getting out of the house and realizing that his wife and boys were still inside, Luther Bridgers tried to go back in after them, but had to be restrained. By this time, the house was a complete mass of flames and had begun to fall. When the carnage was over, Luther Bridger's young wife and three sons were dead. What had started as a joyous reunion had turned into a tragedy of tears. What would the young preacher do? In the days that followed, as the deep waters of sorrow were flooding over him, and the darkness of night surrounded him, he remembered that the Lord had promised songs in the night, and that he also would never leave or forsake him. It was during this period of heart-searching and sorrow that he wrote, "There's within my heart a melody. Jesus whispers sweet and low, fear not, I am with thee, peace be still. In all of life's ebb and flow." In the fourth stanza, Luther Bridgers alludes to the floods of sorrow as he writes, "Though sometimes he leads through waters deep, trials fall across the way." Thus we see that a tragedy has given the world a song which will continue to bless and encourage Christians around the world for years to come. It's within recent months that I've come to know Alan McGill personally. His recordings have blessed many hearts down through the years, including mine. And I've asked him to be the soloist today, and I know that he will bless your hearts.

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Musical Reflections is a production of the Bible Broadcasting Network.

In John chapter 10, verses 14 through 16, Jesus says, "I am the good shepherd, and know my sheep, and am known of mine. As the Father knoweth me, even so know I the Father, and I lay down my life for the sheep. And other sheep I have, which are not of this fold. Them also I must bring, and they shall hear my voice, and there shall be one fold and one shepherd."

From God's Word, Psalm 8 says this, O Lord, our Lord, how excellent is thy name in all the earth, who hast set thy glory above the heavens. Out of the mouth of babes and sucklings hast thou ordained strength because of thine enemies, that thou mightest still the enemy and the avenger. When I consider thy heavens, the work of thy fingers, the moon and the stars, which thou hast ordained, what is man, that thou art mindful of him, and the son of man, that thou visitest him? For thou hast made him a little lower than the angels, and hast crowned him with glory and honor. Thou madest him to have dominion over the works of thy hands. Thou hast put all things under his feet, all sheep and oxen, yea, and the beasts of the field, the fowl of the air, and the fish of the sea, and whatsoever passeth through the paths of the sea. O Lord, our Lord, how excellent is thy name in all the earth!

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1: Unshackled, a Pacific Garden Mission presents History's Greatest Sermons, where we share the personal history of godly men who brought forth the truth of the gospel in powerful sermons to a world long ago. And now, here are your hosts, Tim Lundeen and Kelly Robbins.
2: All right, Kelly, welcome back. It's good to see you again.
3: And you, Tim. Thanks for joining us, listeners. It's great to have you guys back with us.
2: Now, I want to start real quick with this age-old question. Who do you say that Jesus is? Mm. Now, Kelly, we've known each other for a long time. I kind of have a basic idea of who you think Jesus is, but maybe for our listeners, it's the question of every I want to say, like, every religious philosophy, so to speak,
3: yes,
2: kind of has to grapple answer this question.
3: It does, yes.
2: Yes. Who do you say that Jesus is? And some of them, some religious institutions, I should say, will say he's a nice guy, he's a great teacher, he's an interesting philosopher,
3: yep,
2: he was a rebel, whatever. But of course, in the Christian tradition, in the Orthodox Christian tradition, Jesus is the Messiah. He is God.
3: Yes.
2: And that's very, very different from calling him a nice guy.
3: Oh, quite. Because he wasn't a nice guy if he said he was God and he wasn't. You've got a
2: right
3: problem.
2: He is a historical con artist.
3: Yes.
2: Or he was God incarnate.
3: Right.
2: And that's a huge, huge question.
3: And doesn't leave a lot of squiggle room, although we squiggle a lot on it.
2: Yeah. I really hope it's something everyone grapples with. And of course, I believe everyone will be required to grapple with this question.
3: They will.
2: Now, today, to help us approach this question, we're going to hear from F.B. Meyer. And we've heard from F.B. Meyer before.
3: Yeah.
2: Is the first sermon we heard from him was called How to Bear Sorrow. And it was very poignant, very interesting, and it partly relates to his story. Let me give you a little background on F.B. Meyer just to catch us up on this and our listeners. He was born in 1847 in London. He was, like a lot of people at the time, he was born into wealth, but his father's business took a major hit when Meyer was about 15 years old. They lost pretty much everything. And years later, Meyer would say that experience helped him to discover what really mattered most.
3: Yes.
2: And I feel like we've heard that theme with other great ministers of the past. Maybe they came from wealth or they came from a pretty good life, and then something tragic happened, mm-hmm, and it helped them reassess and reevaluate what was really meaningful. That happened with F.B. Meyer. By the way, his name is Frederick Brotherton Meyer, and he was a contemporary of D.L. Moody and A.C. Dixon.
3: And Spurgeon.
2: And and Spurgeon, that's right, but Spurgeon goes by Charles Spurgeon, but F.B., D.L., and A.C., they kind of do this first name initials thing. I don't know when that became a thing.
3: Of the times.
2: I should pick that up. But in his other sermon, we heard How to Bear Sorrow kind of tied into that experience of he'd been through a very major sorrow,
3: yeah,
2: and family loss, and that struggle definitely influenced his ministry. But like I said, today he's going to talk about this idea of understanding who Jesus is, especially as he reveals to us who the Father is.
3: And it makes all the difference in the world, because you have to see Jesus and the Father in relation in order to get either of them right.
2: Let's listen in to F.B. Meyer and his sermon, Christ Revealing the Father.
4: Philip saith unto him, Lord, show us the Father, and it sufficeth us. Jesus saith unto him, He that hath seen me hath seen the Father. John 14:8-9. The longing of the universal heart of man was voiced by Philip when he broke in rather abruptly on our Lord's discourse with the challenge that he should answer all questions, dissipate all doubt by showing them the Father. Is there a God? How can I be sure that he is? What does he feel towards us? These are questions which men persistently ask and wait for the reply. And the Master gave the only satisfactory answer that has ever been uttered in the hearing of mankind when he said, in effect, The knowledge of God must be conveyed not in words or books, in symbols or types, but in a life. To know me, to believe in me, to come into contact with me, is to know the deepest heart of God. He that hath seen me hath seen the Father. How sayest thou then, show us the Father? Philip's inquiry, it bore witness to the possible growth of the human soul. Only 3 short years before, as we are told in the first chapter of this gospel, Christ had found him. At that time, he was probably much as the young men of his age and standing, not specially remarkable, save for the interest in and an earnestness about the advent of the Messiah. His views, however, of his person and work were limited and narrow. He looked for his advent as the time for the reestablishment of the kingdom of David and deliverance from the Roman yoke. But 3 years of fellowship with Jesus had made a wonderful difference in this young disciple. The deepest mysteries of life and death and heaven seemed within his reach. He is not now content with beholding the Messiah. He is eager to know the Father and to stand within the inner circle of his presence chamber. The highest watermark ever touched by the great soul of Moses was when he said, amid the sublimities of Sinai, I beseech thee, show me thy glory. But in this aspiration, Philip stands beside him. There is a close kinship between the mighty lawgiver and the fishermen of Bethsaida. How little there is to choose between show me thy glory and show us the Father. Great and marvelous is the capacity of the soul for growth. It truly interpreted the need of man. It sufficeth us. From nature with all her voices that speak of God's power and Godhead, from the page of history indented with the print of God's footprints, from type and ceremony and temple, though instituted by God himself, even from the unrivaled beauty of our Savior's earthly life. These men turned unsatisfied, unfilled, and said, we are not yet content, but if thou wouldst show us the Father, we should be. Then would it not suffice us? Would it not be sufficient to give new zest and reality to prayer if we could realize that it might be as familiar as the talk of home or like the petitioning of a little child? Would it not suffice to make the most irksome work pleasant if we could look up and discern the Father's good pleasure and smile of approval? Would it not suffice to rob pain of its sting if we could detect the Father's hands adjusting the heat of the furnace? Would it not suffice to shed a light across the dark mystery of death if we felt that the Father was waiting to lead us through the shadows to himself? How often the cry rises from sad and almost despairing hearts, show us the Father, and it sufficeth us. But surely this request was based on a mistake. Philip wanted a visible theophany, like that which Moses beheld, when the majestic procession swept down the mountain pass, or as the elders saw when they beheld the paved sapphire work, or after the fashion of the visions vouchsafed to Elijah, Isaiah, or Ezekiel. He wanted to see the Father. But how can you make wisdom or love or purity visible save in a human life? Yet this is the mistake we are all liable to make. We feel that there must be an experience, a vision, a burst of light, a sensible manifestation before we can know the Father. We strain after some unique and extraordinary presentation of the deity, especially in the aspect of fatherhood, before we can be completely satisfied. And thus we miss the lesson of the present hour. Philip was so absorbed in his quest for the transcendent and sublime that he missed the revelation of the Father which for 3 years had been passing under his eyes. God had been manifesting his tenderest and most characteristic attributes by the beauty of the Master's life, but Philip had failed to discern them. Till now the Master bids him go back on the photographs of those years as fixed in his memory to see in 1,000 tiny illustrations how truly the Father dwelt in him and lived through his every word and work. Are you straining after the vision of God, startled by every footstep? Intently listening till the very atmosphere shall become audible, expecting an overwhelming spectacle? In all likelihood, you will miss all. The kingdom comes not with outward show. When men expected Christ to come by the front door, he stole in at the back. Whilst Philip was waiting for the Father to be shown in thunder and lightning, in startling splendor, in the stately majesty that might become the highest, he missed the daily unfolding of the divine nature that was being afforded in the life with which he dwelt in daily contact. Philip's request emphasized the urgent need of the ministry of the Holy Spirit. If ye had known me, the Savior said, have I been so long time with you, and yet hast thou not known me? They failed to know the Father, because they failed to know Christ. And they failed in this, because they knew him only after the flesh. They were so familiar with him as their friend. His love was so natural, tender, and human. He had become so closely identified with all their daily existence that they did not recognize the fire that shone behind the porcelain, the deity that tabernacled beneath the frail curtains. Often those who dwell amid the loveliest or grandest scenery miss the beauty which is unveiled to strangers from a distance. Certain lives have to be withdrawn from us before we understand how fair they were and how much to us. And Jesus had to leave his disciples before they could properly appreciate him. The Holy Spirit must needs take of the things of Christ and reveal them before they could realize their true significance, symmetry, and beauty. 2 things are needful then. First, we must know Christ through the teaching of the Holy Ghost. And next, we must receive him into our hearts, that we may know him as we know the workings of our own hearts. Each knows himself and could recognize the mint mark of his own individuality. So when Christ has become resident within us and has taken the place of our self-life, we know him as we know ourselves. What man knoweth the things of man save the spirit of man which is in him? But we have the mind of Christ. The Lord's reply, he that hath seen me hath seen the Father. He did not rebuke the request as unfit to proffer or impossible.

is to have seen the Father. To have me is to possess the Father. It troubled the Lord greatly that he had been so long time with them, and yet they had not known him, that they had not realized the source of his words and works, that they had concentrated their thought on him instead of passing, as he meant them to do, from the stream to the source, from the dye to the seal, from the beam of the divine glory to its sun. He bade them, therefore, from that moment realize that they knew and had seen the Father in knowing and seeing himself. Not more surely had the Shekinah dwelt in the tabernacle of old than did it indwell his nature, though too thickly shrouded to be seen by ordinary and casual eyes. Let us get help from this. Many complain that they know Christ, pray to Christ, are conscious of Christ, but that the Father is far away and impalpable. They are therefore straining after some new vision or experience of God, and undervaluing the religious life to which they have already attained. It is a profound mistake. To have Jesus is to have God. To know Jesus is to know God. To pray to Jesus is to pray to God. Jesus is God, manifest in the flesh. Look up to him even now from this printed page and say, My Lord and my God. Jesus is not simply an incarnation of God in the sense in which, after the fashion of the Greek mythology, gods might come down in the likeness of men, adopting a disguise which they would afterward cast aside. Jesus is God. All the gentle attributes of his nature are God's, and all the strong and awful attributes of power, justice, purity, which we are wont to associate with God, are his also. Happy is the moment when we awake to realize that in Jesus we have God manifest and present. To know this is the revelation of the Father by the Son, of which our Savior spoke in Matthew 11:27. A glimpse into the Lord's inner life. This gospel is the most lucid and profound treatise in existence on his inner life. It is the revelation of the principles on which our Savior lived. So absolutely had he emptied himself that he never spake his own words. The words that I speak unto you, I speak not of myself. He never did his own works. My Father worketh hitherto, and I work. The Father abiding in me doeth his works. This was the result of that marvelous self-emptying of which the Apostle speaks. Our Lord speaks as though in his human nature he had a choice and will of his own. Not my will, but thine be done, was his prayer. Perhaps it was to this holy and divine personality that Satan made appeal in the first temptation, bidding him use his powers for the satisfaction of his hunger, and in independence of his Father's appointment. But however much of this independence was within our Lord's reach, he deliberately laid it aside. Before he spoke, his spirit opened itself to the Father, that he might speak by his lips. Before he acted, he stilled the promptings of his own wisdom and lifted himself into the presence of the Father to ascertain what he was doing and to receive the inflow of his energy. These are great mysteries which will engage our further consideration. In the meanwhile, let us reason that if our Lord was so careful to subordinate himself to the Father, that he might be all in all, it well becomes us to restrain ourselves

0: to abstain from speaking our own words or doing our own works, that Jesus may pour his energies through our being, and that those searching words may be fulfilled in us also, striving according to his working, which worketh in me mightily.
1: That was F.B. Meyer, portrayed by Mike Rogalski. Now, the foundational scripture was John chapter 14, verses 8 through 9, where Jesus said unto Philip, "He that hath seen me hath seen the Father." And Meyer, the one thing that really caught me in this sermon is that Meyer points out how Philip's request emphasizes the urgent need of the ministry of the Holy Spirit.
2: Yes.
1: So here's a guy who lived and walked and talked with Jesus for 3 years, possibly plus, and still didn't even recognize or know or realize that if you've seen Christ, you've seen the Father.
2: Right.
1: And it goes back to what I'd kind of mentioned earlier, this idea that the name of Jesus is used almost the world over, and yet we miss sometimes who he actually is.
2: Right. If you know
1: that requires the Holy Spirit.
2: Yes. It's really like you didn't know the lights weren't on in the building, and all of a sudden, through the Spirit's work, all of the lights come on, and you can see things that you thought you knew that you never got in 3D. Philip had no construct. And the Holy Spirit gave him the construct. And there's that, oh, moment. Because we're not big enough. We don't think big enough. We don't see big enough, right? God will use any means necessary. If you seek, he will be found by you. But if you dismiss, he won't. And that's hard. That is very, very hard.
1: I do want to bring up something that kind of pertains to some of our neighbors. Locally and globally, our Muslim neighbors, this is one of the hardest challenges for them to understand our faith.
2: Yes.
1: Is that when we say, well, Christ is God, it's automatically we're polytheists.
2: Yes.
1: And it's probably because I remember I heard a great teacher and apologist. He said, man, if you can't explain a core belief, not just a theological concept, but one of your core beliefs, if you can't explain that to someone, why do you believe it? You know, so if you talk to your neighbor and you say, oh yes, I believe Jesus is God, and then they accuse you of being a polytheist, heathen, and you're like, no, they're the same, it's one, but you can't quite explain it, well then why do you even believe it?
2: Yeah.
1: And that's a challenge, because it's so many people come up with bad analogies for explaining the Trinity.
2: Many bad analogies.
1: And the really, really, really, really good analogies for Trinities, even those get spun off into heresy.
2: Well, you can, because that's your point.
1: Yeah.
2: Right?
1: Yes. There's a biblical foundation for explaining the Trinity. And this would be a 5-hour radio show. just covering that one topic. So I would definitely encourage our listeners and anyone else listening for the very first time who's thought about this question, who do I think Jesus is? The claims that he made, claiming to be God, and yet still talking to the Father as though this other thing, you know, like if you've thought about these questions, keep looking into it.
2: Yes.
1: And something I encourage people as they dig into the word and just kind of look for themselves, start with this simple prayer.
2: Yes.
1: Just say, Holy Spirit, give me eyes to see and ears to hear what you would have me know.
2: Yes.
1: Amen.
2: Amen.
1: That's it.
2: Yeah.
1: And the Holy Spirit will guide you into truth.
2: Yes.
1: That's his role.
2: Mm-hmm. He's the teacher.
1: Now, real quick, we had a chance to hear from Mike Rogalski, who is the actor who portrayed F.B. Meyer. Director Timothy Gregory sat down and had a chat with him. So let's listen in.
3: This is the second time that you've done F.B. Meyer. So what is it like to go back to this? And then what is your takeaway of this sermon? Rather sweet little nugget.
4: Yeah, I very much enjoyed going back to Meyer. Quite honestly, before I read the two episodes here, I didn't know much about him. I probably still don't know enough about him. This particular episode did resonate with me quite sharply, actually, because it addresses directly questions that I've been musing, let's put it that way. You know, who is Christ really? And do I fully grasp his importance and understand and appreciate the paradoxical nature of both man and God? We all wrestle with that, I know. It's presented itself rather clearly to me of late, meaning the last few months, for whatever reason. Perhaps the Holy Spirit is prodding me.
3: Thank you for sharing that, by the way. Is your approach to this work, these sermons, any different than your approach to the work of, say, a stage play, of which you do semi-frequently?
4: Yeah, it's a really good question, and there is a difference. There's a point of connection, of course. For me, others have their own approach. For me, the text is always paramount, and I whether it's a play or the readings that we do here, I read the text, I mark the text, I try to understand as best I can what the text is trying to say, so that I can relate that. On stage, you know, of course, it's an embodied experience. You're using your body, you're interacting with others, you're walking about the stage, walking upstage, downstage, left, right, handling props. In an interesting way, those aspects of physicality actually can help one convey meaning. In the microphone, before the microphone, and without an embodied aspect, it's all focused on what one understands and how one can deliver that through the voice alone. And that's really quite a different aspect between this kind of work and stage work. The stage work is fully embodied, and of course this is not so much.
3: This is more of a singular objective.
4: Yes.
3: And more along the lines of an objective to persuade and convince, whereas a character on stage has all these different colors of objectives that are rooted in feelings and beliefs and thoughts
4: exactly right.
3: Multicolored and multi-level.
4: Yeah, yeah. And typically, you know, of course, when on stage you've read the play, you know the character, you know the arc, so we call it the arc of the character, where that journey, the character's journey is, you understand it, but that character can take many forms, could be very uncertain of himself, could be, you know, whereas in the sermons, obviously, people like Meyer and others have thought deeply about these questions and have crafted. They're experts in rhetoric, and they've crafted a piece that is, as you say, meant to persuade, and they do it in a very, very powerful way. The logic and the persuasive power are undeniable, and you can appreciate the work it took by, say, in this case, Mr. Meyer, to accomplish that. It's really quite impressive, and so you have that all his work to rely on in that vector, if you will, of persuasion. It's very powerful, and you can feel his the coherence of his thought and the power of his rhetoric.
3: Given his work that comes through in this sermon, has he helped answer your question of who is Jesus?
4: Yeah,
3: really.
4: Yeah,
3: is Jesus God?
4: Yeah, very much so. I mean, there's more for me to ponder, of course. I think, but yeah, it's a very simple and direct statement that Meyer makes here, and it's one that I take to heart and took to heart when I first encountered this sermon, and he'll be speaking to me for many, many weeks and months after this recording, and I really appreciate being able to do this. Yeah, it came at a good time for me.
3: Yeah, good.
4: Thanks.
3: So do we, Mike. Thank you. Good job.
4: Thank you.
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6: With SRN News, I'm Michael Harrington in Washington. President Trump returned from Camp David a day early last night, rushing back to find out about an offer from Iran to end the war. Iran says it has conveyed conditions to the U.S. through Qatar for ending the war and is awaiting the president's response. An AI pandemic, a panic growing, and one prominent Trump advisor is urging caution.
7: Anthropic CEO Dario Amodei warns that advanced AI may pose serious risks. But David Sachs pushes back, arguing companies shouldn't use fear to demand cartels or government approval before launching products. Sachs says existing antitrust and product liability laws are enough, and that Washington should avoid unnecessary regulation. The bigger danger, he says, may be falling behind China. For President Trump, the message is simple. Keep America innovating and let Congress handle the rest. Richard Boyd reporting.
6: Democrats are doubling down in Michigan, pouring millions into a Senate race Republicans see as a major pickup opportunity. Here's correspondent Ron Taylor.
8: According to Axios, Senate Majority PAC aligned with Chuck Schumer is spending another $10 million to support Abdul El-Sayed, bringing its Michigan spending to $30 million. El-Sayed says every path to a Democratic Senate majority runs through Michigan. Republicans are backing former Congressman Mike Rogers and see the race as a chance to flip the seat. The massive spending signals Democrats may be worried about their candidate choices. Ron Taylor reporting.
6: North Korea has launched a pair of short-range ballistic missiles into the sea, according to South Korea's military. The launch early this morning comes 2 days after North Korea threatened to bolster its nuclear capabilities in response to what it calls U.S. hostilities, despite the fact the U.S. has scaled back military exercises with the South. This is SRN News.
9: 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If we confess our sins, He is faithful and just to forgive us our sins and to cleanse us from all unrighteousness.
6: Now with a BBN Ministry update, here's our Public Relations Ministry representative, Rob Dalton.
10: The weather was perfect for fishing, with blue skies and a mild chop in the waters off the Gulf Coast of Mississippi. Five friends had entered a fishing contest and were about 40 miles from shore. One moment they were checking their sonar, and less than a minute later, the boat was underwater. There was one mobile phone among them, but no cell service. It was useless. However, one of the men had stowed, at the last minute, a personal locator beacon and activated it. The distress signal reached a satellite orbiting the Earth and was directed to a ground station. There, the control center mobilized search and rescue teams, and in 4 hours, the five men were rescued. From water to space to land and back to the exact location of the helpless men in the span of 240 minutes. What a lifeline! Recently, a listener in Wichita, Kansas, who serves the Lord in Myanmar, contacted us to say they stream our programming and love it. Just think about that. Someone more than 8,000 miles away turns on their personal device, which connects to a satellite in outer space, which receives a life-changing message from BBN Radio in Charlotte, North Carolina. The Bible Broadcasting Network is thankful for the tools of technology because they give us a greater reach with the life-saving message of the gospel. Satellite technology allows us to broadcast and stream in 8 of the most populated languages around the world. Smart TVs, computers, mobile devices, social media platforms, smart speakers, and more are transmitting eternal life-saving solutions to people who are drowning in sin and despair. As we approach our fall share-a-thon in a few more days, will you prayerfully consider financially partnering with us as we continue to throw out the lifeline with the tools of technology? Someone is sinking today.

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This is BBN, the Bible Broadcasting Network. Ed Phillips with you on your Sunday morning. Joyful, joyful, we adore thee.

Is this your prayer? Is this my prayer? O Lord, in my life, be glorified. Be glorified in me and through me. It's Romans 12, verse 1, isn't it? I beseech you, therefore, brethren, by the mercies of God, that ye present your bodies a living sacrifice, holy, acceptable unto God, which is your reasonable service, or reasonable worship, or spiritual worship. Day by day, reasonable service, offering yourself up, offering myself up as a living sacrifice, holy, acceptable unto God. And that's giving God glory in and through your life and my life.

Good morning, my friend. This is BBN, the Bible Broadcasting Network. In Christian history, in 1575, it was right around this time, the death and homegoing of Swiss reformer Heinrich Bullinger. He had succeeded Zwingli at Zurich, and because of the hospitality he extended to English exiles, he had gained influence with the English Puritans. The death and homegoing of Heinrich Bullinger.

Room at the cross for a trembling soul. Room at the cross for you. Where the sin-laden may be made whole. Room at the cross for you. Room at the cross for a breaking heart. Room at the cross for you. Choose then, like Mary, the better part. Room at the cross for you. Room at the cross for earth's weary and worn. Room at the cross for you. Come then, oh come then, ye souls who mourn. Room at the cross for you. Yes, room, room, room at the cross. Room at the cross for you. Room, room, room at the cross. Room at the cross for you.

David prays to God in Psalm 17, and he really looks to God as his rock, his refuge, his fortress, his hiding place, really. I'm going to read from verses 5 through 8 in Psalm 17. Listen to how David prays. He prays to God, "Hold up my goings in thy paths, that my footsteps slip not. I have called upon thee, for thou wilt hear me, O God. Incline thine ear unto me, and hear my speech. Shew thy marvelous loving kindness, O thou that savest by thy right hand them which put their trust in thee from those that rise up against them. Keep me as the apple of the eye, hide me under the shadow of thy wings."

For many people, one of the most frustrating and anxiety-producing experiences is having to wait on someone else, especially when we're ready for an issue to be resolved. However, for the Christian, waiting on the Lord can be one of the most peace-inducing disciplines that we can practice. This is the Morning Bible Study with Warren Wiersbe. We're glad that you could join us today as we begin a two-part series

0: that will help us to hang in there when the going gets tough and we're tempted to give up. Our lesson is titled, You Can Fly, and the text is from Isaiah chapter 40. Turn in your Bible to that passage as we join Dr. Wiersbe.
1: We open the Word of God to Isaiah chapter 40. I begin reading at verse 25. To whom then will ye liken me, or shall I be equal, saith the Holy One? Lift up your eyes on high, and behold, who hath created these things? Who bringeth out their host by number? He calleth them all by names, by the greatness of his might. For he is strong in power, not one faileth. Why sayest thou, O Jacob, and speakest, O Israel? My way is hidden from the Lord, and the justice due to me is passed away from my God. Hast thou not known? Hast thou not heard that the everlasting God, the Lord, the Creator of the ends of the earth, fainteth not, neither is weary? There is no searching of his understanding. He giveth power to the faint, and to those who have no might he increaseth strength. Even the youths shall faint and be weary, and the young men shall utterly fall. But they that wait upon the Lord shall renew their strength. They shall mount up with wings like eagles. They shall run and not be weary, and they shall walk and not faint. As Christians, you and I live in two worlds. We live in a material world and a spiritual world. We live in a world of eternity and a world of time. We live in a world of the visible and a world of the invisible, and our biggest problem is getting these two together. Paul says the outward man is perishing, but the inward man is being renewed day by day. All of you know the little quotation from the very famous poem, Backward, turn backward, O time in your flight. Make me a child again, just for tonight. Now, I'm sure that none of us wants to go back to childhood. We come into this life dependent upon others, and we go out of this life dependent upon others. We come into this life as little ones who need constant care, and if we live long enough, we may go out of this life as little ones who need constant care. None of us wants to go back to childhood, but I think each of us would agree with the famous statement that childhood is so wonderful, it's a shame to waste it on children. When I see the little ones here at Moody Church running around with absolute superhuman energy, I say to myself, I wish I had some of that. None of us wants to be a child again, but each of us wants renewal. We face a new week, and we need renewing. We face a new day, and we need renewing. And this is what Isaiah is talking about. He's talking about spiritual renewal. Now, the word renewal has come back into our vocabulary again. We hear about church renewal, prayer renewal. When I was growing up and getting my training, we didn't use the word renewal, we used the word revival. And both of these are good Bible terms. Wilt thou not revive us again, that thy people may rejoice in thee? Revive thy work, O Lord, in the midst of the years. In the midst of the years, remember mercy. It's a good word, revival. It means to live again. Renewal means to be made new again. Verse 31 discusses this matter of spiritual renewal and suggests to us that there are three stages in this experience. Now, if I speak to someone tonight who is spiritually tired, I imagine most of us are physically tired, but spiritually tired, spiritually run down, somewhat of an evangelical anemia has taken over in your life, and we all go through this. I want to suggest that you memorize verse 31.

one and learn from it the three stages in this experience of spiritual renewal. Stage number one, fainting. Stage number two, waiting. Stage number three, renewing. Stage number one, fainting. Now, the Bible is very honest about the fact that people faint. When you read your Bible, you discover that Abraham had his fainting fits, and so did Isaac, and so did Jacob, and so did Joseph. Moses had his fainting fits. There were times when he was so desperate he wanted God to kill him. Elijah had his fainting fit as he went out under the juniper tree. Moses, Elijah, the prophets, Jonah. Jonah became angry at God and he fainted. And you and I don't have to look into the Bible to discover this. We've experienced it ourselves, haven't we? I doubt that there's a Christian here tonight who at some time or another, perhaps very recently, has fainted. That first big exam comes along in school and you say, Lord, I'll never make it. Or you have that new job and that first big demand comes, you say, God, I can't do it. In just a few months, it'll go by so quickly. Some of you students will be graduating from Moody Bible Institute and going off into Christian service. We thank God for this, and then you'll hit that very first problem in that church or that mission field or wherever you may be, and you'll want to faint. Jesus said men ought always to pray and not to faint. He recognized the fact that we faint. And I may be speaking to somebody right now who says, well, Pastor, this past week I fainted. God gave me a job to do and I failed him. I faced a temptation and instead of overcoming, I was overcome. And of course, this is a tragedy. Very few of us ever look into the mirror and say, you know, it's pretty marvelous the way you faint. Because it's a tragedy when we faint. We don't want to faint. Each of us gets up in the morning and we spend time praying and we read the Word of God and we say, Lord, take me through this day. Give me what I need for this day. Then comes along that pestilence that walketh at noonday and we get hit and we faint. We quit. We give up. The devil stands over us and says, ha-ha, you started this day with such great expectations and now look at you. And so we know from our own experience the reality of it and the tragedy of it. It's tragic for us. Every time we faint, we go back just a little bit. Every time we faint, we don't do something God wants us to do. Every time we faint, we make it harder for somebody else. That's so important in a church family. Every time I fail to do what God wants me to do, I make it harder for somebody else. And, of course, it's tragic as far as the glory of God is concerned. God is not glorified by people who faint. God is glorified by people who overcome. And I believe everybody here tonight really wants to glorify God. And the first stage in this experience of renewal is to admit the fact that we are prone to faint. Isn't that right? That's where it starts. We admit the fact that we're prone to faint. Now, why do we faint? Well, this entire 40th chapter of Isaiah, which is a magnificent chapter, explains why we faint. Let me just point out some of the reasons. Look at verse 6. All flesh is grass. Its beauty is like the flower of the field. Verse 8. The grass withereth, the flower fadeth, but the word of our God shall stand forever. We're just grass. And I could go on a long and interesting detour to tell you how important grass is to this world. Without grass, we lose our topsoil. Without grass, many animals don't have anything to eat. Without grass, there's no place for the insect life to develop. Without insect life, you don't have some other things that God puts into nature. Now, he's not saying here that grass is unimportant. Grass is very important. What he's saying is that grass is weak. When a child first begins to toddle around and start to walk, it has all the energy of a 747. And gets a little older, you know, and of course teenagers have superhuman energy. They can just keep going all day and all night, especially if they have your credit card. And then we get a little older and get a little older, and it really, he says here, it makes no difference how old you are. Even the youths shall faint. That's not very good news to some of you, but even the youths shall faint and the young men shall utterly fall. He's saying by nature we're frail. By nature we just can't keep going. Because we're just grass.
The psalmist says he knows our frame. He remembers that

0: We're just dust. So you put dust and grass together, and you can see how frail we really are. That's why we faint. I think sometimes we depend so much on our own physical and emotional and intellectual equipment, and it's all grass as far as God is concerned. I think sometimes the trials of life make us faint. Isaiah was writing to people who had gone through captivity. You know, the first 39 chapters of Isaiah deal with judgment and the coming captivity, and then 40 through 66 deals with promise, the deliverance from captivity and the restoration. The book of Isaiah is like the Bible, 66 books in the Bible, 66 chapters in Isaiah. First 39 chapters of Isaiah, like the Old Testament, 39 books, judgment. The rest of Isaiah 40 through 66, like the New Testament, 27 chapters, 27 books, salvation. But here he's talking and he's saying, comfort ye my people, because the Lord is going to come and he's going to deliver you. We go through the trials of life. We are not God's sheltered people. God doesn't have any pampering in the Christian life. God permits difficulties to come to us, and sometimes these difficulties come because of our sins. Up in verse 2, he says, her warfare is accomplished, her iniquity is pardoned. She has received the Lord's hand double for all her sins. So why do we faint? Because we're human. We're grass. Why do we faint? Because we go through difficulties and we give up. Why do we faint? Because we sin. And sin robs us of power. Nobody was ever stronger because he sinned. Why do we faint? Well, sometimes we faint because of verse 27. We think that God just doesn't care. Why sayest thou, O Jacob, and speakest, O Israel, my way is hidden from the Lord? He doesn't know what's going on. You ever prayed like that? Satan ever come to you and say, if God really knew what was going on in your life, he'd help you. And so we just give up. I imagine Joseph in that prison was saying, where in the world is God? He promised to make me a king. Here I am a prisoner. He promised to give me a crown. Here I am wearing a chain. It's easy for us to give up if we think God doesn't really care. Now, that's the first stage in renewal, fainting, admitting how weak we are, admitting we can't generate the power, admitting that we just don't have what it takes. Now, the second stage is waiting. They that wait upon the Lord shall renew their strength. What does it mean to wait on the Lord? That doesn't mean to wait for the Lord. That's involved. You ever wait for people? I suppose one of the great things that I have to pray about is patience. Patience. When I'm going to take a plane to go somewhere, I like to be places on time. You've heard me say on more than one occasion that I'm looking forward to the marriage of the Lamb, because that's one wedding I'm going to attend where everybody will be there on time. Ed Shufelt and I have spent a lot of time waiting for people. David Brackley and I have spent a lot of time waiting for people. I like to be places early. Now, maybe you don't. Maybe you're the kind who practices brinkmanship in your life, but I like to be places early. But he's not talking about waiting for the Lord, you know, sitting there in your rocking chair and saying, well, God is going to do something, and so I'll just let him do it. No. To wait on the Lord means to come into the presence of the Lord and to worship the Lord. I think the thing is really explained back in chapter 30 of Isaiah, a familiar verse, verse 15. Isaiah 30, 15, for thus saith the Lord God, the Holy One of Israel, in returning and rest shall ye be saved, in quietness and in confidence shall be your strength, and ye would not. But ye said, no, for we will flee upon horses, therefore shall ye flee, and we will ride upon the swift, therefore shall those who pursue you be swift. You see, we say to God, oh God, here's my problem, here's my need, and we jump on the nearest horse and run in all directions at one time. And what happens? Well, instead of getting things done, we don't get anything done. To wait upon the Lord doesn't mean to sit and do nothing. It's not the waiting of indolence, the waiting of laziness. It's the waiting of preparation. It's the waiting of worship. It's quieting our hearts before God. In my own life, and I'm no paragon of virtue, I have to be careful when that inner man gets nervous. Because when the inner man gets nervous, I do dumb things. Remember Charlie Brown is walking to school and he says to Linus, "This is a dumb day and I'm going to do dumb things. I know this is going to be a dumb day and I'm going to do dumb things." And Linus says, "Why don't you stay home in bed?" Charlie Brown said, "I never do anything that smart on a dumb day." Now you've had your dumb days or maybe dumb weeks. To wait upon the Lord does not mean to do nothing. It means to open His Word and meditate on it. It means to pray. It means to worship. To put it simply, it means to get your eyes off of yourself. That's a good way to cure self-pity. And get your eyes off of the circumstances, a good way to cure unbelief, and get your eyes on the Lord. Now, all of Isaiah chapter 40 says, get your eyes upon God. It's a magnificent chapter. If ever you feel discouraged and defeated, if ever you feel like every fence is coming down, every force is swooping down on you, if ever you feel like nobody understands, nothing is going to happen to help you, read Isaiah chapter 40. Isaiah 40 is the Romans 8 of the Old Testament. He begins by reminding us that God is our Savior, verses 1 and 2. Comfort ye my people, saith your God. Speak ye tenderly, or literally, speak you comfortably, or speak to the heart of Jerusalem. Cry unto her that her warfare is accomplished, her iniquity is pardoned. You know, it's good to know that no matter what your circumstances may be, you can come to God and know He's your Savior, not your judge. He's your Savior. I notice in verses 9 and 10, He's the conqueror. Be not afraid, he says to them. Say unto the cities of Judah, behold your God. Behold, the Lord God will come with strong hand. His arm shall rule for him. Behold, his reward is with him and his work before him. We come and look at one who can conquer, one who has all the power necessary. Then in contrast to that, verse 11, he's the shepherd. In verses 9 and 10, he comes to conquer. He's the great warrior. But in verse 11, look at the tenderness of the Lord. He shall feed his flock like a shepherd. He shall gather the lambs with his arm and carry them in his bosom and shall gently lead those that are with young, the tenderness of God. There are times, my friend, when nobody understands you. There are times when the nearest and dearest to you just don't understand. They think they do, but they don't. How marvelous to come apart to one who is my Savior and my conqueror and my shepherd. And he can tenderly take me and he can say, look, I know just exactly how you feel. I have been through that. Let me just be your shepherd. Let me lead you gently. I'm not going to push you. Or let me take you up next to my heart. I'm not going to let you run away. It's good to look at the Savior and the conqueror, and the shepherd. Then in verses 12 through, the rest of the chapter, really, he says, now get your eyes up. Just start looking up. And notice this great universe that he's made. He talks about the waters in verse 12. He said, God didn't ask anybody for any guidance when he did this. Who hath directed the Spirit of the Lord, or being his counselor, hath taught him, verse 13. With whom took he counsel and who instructed him? Verse 15, the nations are like a drop in the bucket. Verse 18, all nations before him are nothing. They're less than nothing. They're vanity. To whom then will ye liken God, or what likeness will you compare unto him? You're going to make an idol? He said, that's foolish. You can't make your own God. Verse 21, have ye not known? Have ye not heard? Hath it not been told you from the beginning? Have ye not understood from the foundations of the earth? It is he who sitteth upon the circle of the earth, and the inhabitants thereof are like grasshoppers, who stretcheth out the heavens like a curtain, who spreadeth them out like a tent to dwell in. Down in verse 26, lift up your eyes on high. Just look at the heavens and realize God put all those galaxies out there. Millions of them we can't even see. And the amazing thing is he's got a name for every one of them, and not a one of them fails. In other words, the God of the stars is the God of our salvation. He says, now I want you to wait upon the Lord and see how great he is and how big he is and how tender he is and how forgiving he is. Because after all of the problems in this earth have their relationship to my relationship to God. If between me and God things are what they ought to be, then between me and the circumstances of life, things will be what they ought to be. Now, sometimes you face tremendous mountains. Sometimes you face tremendous challenges, and you say, dear God, I can't pass this exam. I can't read this book. I can't make this visit. I can't go through this surgery. Dear God, you know I can't do it. And that's about the time Isaiah says, now wait just a minute. Get your eyes off yourself and get your eyes off your circumstances and get down to the place where you can look up and see God and wait upon him. So our first stage is fainting. Our second stage is waiting. And of course, you know what happens when you wait. A beautiful thing takes place. When you wait before the Lord, in quietness and confidence shall be your strength. As you wait before the Lord, a peace comes to your heart. You know why? God gets bigger than your problems. You know, back in the Old Testament, when they sent those spies into Canaan land, they had the best equipment. They went into Canaan land to investigate what it was all about, and they came back after some 40 days, and they said, oh, what a place. And they brought some of the fruit back. They brought back grapes that were so big they had to, took four men to carry them, you know. That's something. Stop and Shop doesn't have anything like that. They said that the fruit is marvelous. It's a place of milk and honey. It's a place where it's just marvelous. You know what? It's just like God said it was. Isn't that a big surprise? It's just exactly what God said it was. But the cities have high walls, and they have giants, and we're like grasshoppers in their sight, therefore we can't do it. Now I can just see these spies, and they say, ooh, look, there's a giant. Ooh, look, there's a wall. Now, they should have gone a few feet higher. Ooh, look, there's God. You see, when God is seen, it doesn't change the circumstances. It changes your view of the circumstances. To wait upon the Lord means not to see God through my circumstances, but to see my circumstances through God. Now, if I look at God through my circumstances will get big and God will get small. But if I look at my circumstances through God, then my circumstances get very small and God gets very big. That's what it means to wait upon the Lord, which leads to stage number three, renewing. Waiting, renewing. They that wait upon the Lord shall renew their strength. My Hebrew professor told me that word renew is the word exchange. They shall exchange their strength. I give God my weakness in exchange for his strength. He promises in verse 29, he gives power to the faint. You can't earn power, you can't buy power, but you can get it as a gift. And so as you wait before the Lord, you exchange your strength, and something begins to happen. Now the order here used to bother me. If I were going to write this, I would put it this way. They shall walk and not faint. They shall run and not get weary. They shall mount up with wings as eagles. That's the way we grow physically. Physically, first you learn how to walk, then you learn how to run, and then you learn how to fly. But the Lord puts it the other way around. You know why? This is the supernatural order. You see, it doesn't take a great deal in the crises of life to say, oh God, I've got to mount up. Here comes a crisis. Oh Lord, give me the wings that I need, and God will do it. Now, these things don't happen every day. Most of us don't face those storms every day. Along comes the crisis of life, and we have to go higher. And so God gives us wings, and we soar like the eagle. That's a beautiful experience. That's why you and I get such a blessing out of the crises of life. Because when you're soaring like the eagle, you can see so much more. Your perspective is better. The air is a lot clearer up there than it is down here. But you can't stay up there. It doesn't say God makes us an eagle. He gives us wings like an eagle. God doesn't want us just to stay up there. We do have to come down occasionally. It takes grace to mount up with wings as eagles. It takes more grace in those demands of life just to keep on running. But it takes a lot more grace to walk and not faint. You know, I used to think that I needed special grace for those great special hours in life. I'm learning little by little. I'm sorry I'm so stupid about this, but I'm learning little by little. I need more grace for the everyday steps, day after day after day. That's where people quit. When a crisis comes, our spiritual adrenaline begins to run and our blood pressure, and we really make a go of it. If we have to run, we can keep running. But you know where most of us fail? Walking. Just the everyday experiences of life. Somehow we get through the surgery, somehow we get through the crisis, but it's the everyday experience. So our Lord is right in His order here. He begins with the flying, and then the walking, or the running, and then the walking. This is beautifully illustrated back in the book of Kings. And let me just mention this to you, and we'll apply this and go on our way. 1 Kings chapter 17, God said to Elijah, go hide yourself. And so he did. Went and hid himself. And for some 3 years, he hid himself. Verse 3, God said to him, get thee from here, and turn thee eastward, and hide thyself by the brook Cherith, which is before the Jordan. So for 3 years, he hid himself. He's waiting on the Lord. Now what happens? Well, of course, he has a lot of experiences here. Then one day God says, Elijah, go show yourself. Now if you show yourself without hiding yourself, you'll have to hide yourself again. See, we go show ourselves, and then we make a mess of it, and then we have to go hide ourselves. For 3 years, he'd been waiting on the Lord, praying, talking to God, ministering. God says, go show yourself. He said, we're going to have a contest. Now, you remember that famous contest on Mount Carmel? And Elijah prays down fire from heaven, and he defeats the prophets of Baal. He's been waiting on the Lord, and he mounts up with wings like an eagle, and a tremendous thing happens on Mount Carmel. The next thing we discover is he prays for rain. Did you ever notice this in 1 Kings chapter 18? He's praying for rain, and the rain comes. But you see, Elijah didn't have a chauffeur. Ahab did. Verse 45, it came to pass in the meanwhile that the heaven was black with clouds and wind, and there was a great rain, and Ahab rode and went to Jezreel. And the hand of the Lord was on Elijah, and he girded up his loins and ran before Ahab. How about that? He had more horsepower than the horses had. You see, because he'd been waiting on the Lord, he mounted up with wings as eagles on Mount Carmel. He ran and he wasn't weary. Chapter 19, in verse 8, God feeds his prophet. He arose and did eat and drink and went in the strength of that food 40 days and 40 nights unto Horeb, the Mount of God. Now I want to ask you, which of these is the greatest miracle? Mounting up with wings and bringing fire down from heaven? I don't think so. Running ahead of a chariot? I don't think so. I think the greatest thing God did for Elijah was to keep him going for 40 days. He was walking and he didn't faint. Some people live from one crisis to another. If they always don't have some kind of a crisis coming along, they just can't trust God. My friend, don't be like that. What he's saying here is you wait before the Lord. And as you wait before the Lord, he strengthens you so that day by day we can just keep on walking and we don't faint. Now, it's marvelous to be able to fly. But I tell you this much, the person who hasn't learned how to walk won't do much flying. It's marvelous to be able to run. But I tell you this, the person who hasn't learned how to walk is not going to do much running. Here then are three experiences of spiritual renewal. First, fainting. Admit that we can't do it ourselves. Then waiting, coming to Him and seeing how big He is. And then renewing, mounting up, running, walking. In other words, we're supposed to exchange our weakness for His strength. The trouble with most of us is we're so busy solving our own problems and running our own lives, we don't get quiet enough and calm enough and don't wait long enough for God to do it for us. That's why we sang that song prior to the message. Did you get that last verse? Lord, I have shut the door, strengthen my heart. Yonder awaits the task. I share a part. Only through grace bestowed may I be true. Here, while alone with Thee, my strength renew. I don't know what demands you face this coming week, but I know this much, God's bigger than they are. I don't know what kind of strength you need this next week, but I know this much, God can give it to you. For they that wait upon the Lord shall exchange their strength. They shall mount up with wings as eagles. They shall run and not be weary. They shall walk and not faint. My friend, don't quit. Don't quit. It's always too soon to quit. Wait. Wait. Wait, I say, on the Lord. He shall strengthen thy heart. Wait, I say, on the Lord. Father, forgive us for the frenzy of lives that we have made too busy. Forgive us that we have not taken time to wait, to pray. Oh God, forgive us that we have limited Your resources, minimized Your greatness. May we, as of this hour, learn how to wait, to draw nigh. I pray for any here tonight facing tremendous problems. Lord, if they need to fly, give them that grace. If they just need to learn how to walk, give them that grace. For the one who's never been saved at all, who doesn't know our Savior, oh, may that one come to trust Him. Now, Lord, we would wait before You now and ask that Your Spirit would seal the word to our hearts for Jesus' sake. Amen.
1: Are you looking to walk today or to fly? So much of the Christian life is the steady, persistent walk. These are Charles Ryrie's words. It is more important to gird ourselves for the grind of life than to throw ourselves into high gear only for the grandiose affairs of life. May God give us the discernment to determine when to fly, when to run, and when to walk. Sometimes the ability to do each is given as someone comes alongside us to encourage us. If we can encourage you in some area of struggle, we invite you to visit our chat ministry and discuss your need with a biblical advisor at www.bbnchat.org. 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

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Oh, glorious love.

Letting the Savior lead, letting Jesus lead, is easier said than done. I think you'll agree with me on that point. Sometimes, most times, I would venture to say, it's downright difficult to really, truly let Jesus lead you and lead me, because there's that inclination, that sin nature, that sin inclination to want to do things ourselves, our way or the highway, right? That's the attitude inherent both in you and me, but letting Jesus lead is the way to go. Why? Why is that? Well, Jesus is perfect. Jesus is the good shepherd. He says as much in John chapter 10. He is the good shepherd. He leads his sheep, and he's going to lead his sheep perfectly. In other words, he has your best interest in mind as well as mine. So why not let Jesus lead? Let him lead. Let him be your shepherd today and every day.

The name of Jesus is the name above all names, and it's His name we proclaim all the time, day and night. This is BBN, the Bible Broadcasting Network.

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1: What makes grief and loss so difficult is a sense of helplessness. We can feel so powerless, and nothing we can say or do will make any difference. It's easy to fall into a victim mentality. The story of Ruth grapples with all of these emotions. Naomi, Ruth, and Boaz are all learning the same life lesson at the same time. Today, we'll learn about three realities that helped them move forward even while grieving. From Chicago, welcome to another Moody Church Hour with Pastor Philip Miller on the Bible Broadcasting Network. Stay with us for historic worship and insightful teaching as we continue a series on Mercies in the Shadows. From Ruth chapter 2, we'll learn all about merciful justice. Here now is Pastor Philip, along with worship leader Tim Stafford.
2: Well, good morning, everybody, and welcome to Moody Church. It's so good to see you today, and thanks for joining us. Today, we're talking about what to do when you feel stuck, when everything feels like there's no way forward. What are the mercies and graces that are available to us from the Lord to help us navigate moments like that? And that's where a lot of us live, if we're honest. And so we need the Lord to be our teacher today. So let's turn to Him in prayer as we begin. Why don't we? Let's pray. Heavenly Father, we pray today that you would help us in the midst of all the things that frustrate us and where we feel like we can't change our future and things are never gonna get better. Father, in the midst of all of that discouragement, there is hope and there is mercy in the midst of those shadows. And so, Lord, would you help us cling to you, to look to you, to draw hope from you today? We pray this in Jesus' name. Amen.

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1: I received this email from one of our listeners. It says, "Dear BBN co-workers, last time I asked you to send me ITL cards. Unfortunately, the local police took them away, and they called me up to question me for a while. I praise God he protected me, and nothing bad happened. Please pray for China and ask God to protect us here as we spread the gospel." And that's from one of our listeners to BBN in China, and met the police for giving out ITL cards. Now, you know, I'm talking to some of you who said, well, I'd be embarrassed to give out one of those cards. You know, I want to give one to my neighbor or my friend or at the restaurant, but I would be embarrassed to do that. You know, what if you had to come worry about the fact that the police might see you do it and haul you into jail for giving a testimony? It's hard for us in America to conceive that idea. But the truth of it is, many of our listeners have said this very thing. Whether it be in China, there are places in South America, there are places in Russia, there are places where we broadcast every day, where people put it on the line, as they say, to share the gospel, to give out ITL cards, to be a witness, to effectively live for Jesus Christ. And you know, that kind of touched my heart to say, this is the boldness we need, cost what it may. Oh, you say, but it might embarrass me. Well, you know, that's pretty cheap when you think of the fact of what God could do with that little card in their hand. So let's be witnesses. Whether it be a gospel track, whether it be out to invite somebody to come, if you got a good church where they preach the gospel, to invite them to come, let's be aggressive in our witness. I think the Bible confirms the idea that that's what we are to do, to be aggressive in our outreach to share the Word of God.

My friend, I hope you always find God's grace absolutely amazing. God's grace, God's riches at Christ's expense. Salvation is a free gift. It is indeed, but as another old song says, Jesus paid it all. He paid it completely, not partially, not mostly. He paid it all. And that's why salvation is a free gift. And it's awesome when you think of it and when I think of it. Never take it for granted. And I'm talking to myself as much as I'm talking to you right now. Never take God's amazing grace for granted.

Here's some thoughts for you on iron. Yes, iron. This is from the revised Streams in the Desert. The world is looking for iron leaders, iron armies, iron tendons, and muscles of steel. But God is looking for iron saints. And since there is no way to impart iron into his people's moral nature, except by letting them suffer, he allows them to suffer. Here's a thought from F.B. Meyer that goes along with that. Do your afflictions seem as thick as the undergrowth confronting someone hiking through a jungle? Then take heart. Your time is not wasted, for God is simply putting you through his iron regimen. Your iron crown of suffering precedes your golden crown of glory, and iron is entering your soul to make it strong and brave. Those are great thoughts from the revised Streams in the Desert. And you know, I was thinking here about your body and my body needing iron as one of many nutrients in order to be healthy. Well, in the same way, God invigorates you and me through our trials, doesn't he?

Psalm 97, verses 1 through 9, says, "The Lord reigneth, let the earth rejoice, let the multitude of isles be glad thereof. Clouds and darkness are round about him, righteousness and judgment are the habitation of his throne. A fire goeth before him, and burneth up his enemies round about. His lightnings enlightened the world, the earth saw and trembled. The hills melted like wax at the presence of the Lord, at the presence of the Lord of the whole earth. The heavens declare his righteousness, and all the people see his glory. Confounded be all they that serve graven images, that boast themselves of idols. Worship him, all ye gods. Zion heard and was glad, and the daughters of Judah rejoiced because of thy judgments, O Lord. For thou, Lord, art high above all the earth. Thou art exalted far above all gods."

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2: With SRN News, I'm Michael Harrington in Washington. President Trump returned today early from Camp David last night to look over a proposal by the Iranians for an end to hostilities. Officials in Tehran say they had conveyed conditions to the U.S. through Qatar for ending the war and are awaiting the president's response. As artificial intelligence panic grows, one Trump advisor is urging the administration not to overreact. We get more from correspondent Richard Boyd.
3: Anthropic CEO Dario Amodei warns that advanced AI may pose serious risks. But David Sachs pushes back, arguing companies shouldn't use fear to demand cartels or government approval before launching products. Sachs says existing antitrust and product liability laws are enough, and that Washington should avoid unnecessary regulation. The bigger danger, he says, may be falling behind China. For President Trump, the message is simple. Keep America innovating and let Congress handle the rest. Richard Boyd reporting.
2: Democrats are doubling down in Michigan, pouring millions of dollars into a Senate race Republicans see as a major pickup opportunity. Correspondent Ron Taylor.
4: According to Axios, Senate Majority PAC aligned with Chuck Schumer is spending another $10 million to support Abdul El-Sayed, bringing its Michigan spending to $30 million. El-Sayed says every path to a Democratic Senate majority runs through Michigan. Republicans are backing former Congressman Mike Rogers and see the race as a chance to flip the seat. The massive spending signals Democrats may be worried about their candidate choices. Ron Taylor reporting.
2: North Korea has launched two short-range ballistic missiles toward the ocean today, according to South Korea's military. The launch comes 2 days after North Korea threatened to bolster its nuclear capabilities in response to what it calls U.S. hostilities. This is SRN News.
5: In this ever-changing world, here's some unchanging good news from God's Word to memorize. 1 John 1:9. If we confess our sins, He is faithful and just to forgive us our sins and to cleanse us from all unrighteousness.

What if someone had not taken time to show me God's Word? What if someone had not cared enough to ask me if I'd heard that Jesus is the way, the truth, and life? No one comes to God but by Him. By simple faith I'm born anew, cleansed from all my sin. What if someone had not shared with me the simple gospel plan? God, please bless that one who shared with me.

The Sunday Sermon with Dr. J. Vernon McGee is straight ahead in just a jiffy, a quarter after the hour. Right now, I've got just enough time to put away all my things, and I think I'll clean out my coffee cup, too. Get everything set and be ready for the Sunday Sermon here on BBN. Romans 15:13. Now the God of hope. Let me try that again. Now the God of hope fill you with all joy and peace in believing, that ye may abound in hope through the power of the Holy Ghost. Take care, my friend. Till next time. Ed Phillips saying, so long for now.

Your oasis in a desert of radio sound. We are BBN. On Sunday, the Lord's Day, I'm Hank Farrier with you. If you're feeling anxious, remember God's word, which says, "Thou wilt keep him in perfect peace, whose mind is stayed on thee."

The Bible says, "Neither yield ye your members as instruments of unrighteousness unto sin, but yield yourselves unto God." Paul writing to the Romans, Romans 6:13, "Yield not to temptation." Hello, friend. 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

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What a friend we have in our Savior.

Bible study time begins at 30 minutes after the hour here on the Bible Broadcasting Network. And then we continue reading through the Bible at the top of the hour. Today we will read Daniel chapters 4, 5, and 6. Christian Radio, keeping your mind on the things of Christ. We are BBN.

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0: From a lifetime of personal study, years in the pastorate and Bible conference ministry, Dr. Lehman Strauss instructs and encourages with his teaching from the Word of God. We're glad you've joined us for Bible study time. Our current series is on the book of James. And now, here is Dr. Lehman Strauss.
1: James chapter 2, verses 1 through 4. And before we look at the Word, let us pray. Loving Father, with hearts filled with gratitude and praise to Thee, we come now to recognize Thy goodness and Thy grace and Thy mercy in calling us, in setting us apart for this special ministry. We thank Thee for giving to us Thy Holy Word and the Holy Spirit, our teacher, and we look to Him for the ministry that we need at this time. Father, we thank Thee for the encouraging letters, for those who have written telling of blessing received through the ministry of the Word. Especially are we thankful for the way Thy Word has blessed and built up the lives of the elderly and the shut-ins, the hospitalized, folks in rest homes and confined to their own homes on beds of illness. We praise Thee, dear Lord, for the way radio has been a blessing to them. And we thank Thee for every station that carries the ministry of Bible study time. We commit this ministry to Thee now. May the Word go forth in the power and demonstration of the Holy Spirit to the salvation of lost souls and the edifying and strengthening of Thy children and the glory of our Lord Jesus Christ. We pray for those who have asked for special prayer. Again, the salvation of unsaved loved ones. The disappointment that wives and husbands have found in their mates. And Lord, sometimes our disappointments in our mates in marriage really rests with us. It is not what they say and what they do that disturbs us, but oftentimes our unspiritual reaction to this. So we pray that Thou wilt give to all of these dear ones a spirit of victory and triumph to react as a Christian even to the unkindnesses of others. And so we ask Thee, dear Lord, to answer prayer for Thy praise and for Thy glory and in accordance with Thy will. We ask this in Jesus' name. Amen. Now your Bible is open to the Epistle of James, chapter 2, and I want to read verses 1 through 4. My brethren, have not the faith of our Lord Jesus Christ, the Lord of glory, with respect of persons. For if there come unto your assembly a man with a gold ring in goodly apparel, and there come in also a poor man in vile raiment, and ye have respect to him that weareth the gay clothing, and say unto him, Sit thou here in a good place, and say to the poor, Stand thou there, or sit here under my footstool, are ye not then partial in yourselves, and are become judges of evil thoughts? Now let's consider these four verses. We are learning that the Epistle of James is the epistle of right living. In order to behave right, one must believe right. But when we do believe right, it enjoins upon us a solemn responsibility to live right. The stress that the Apostle James places upon works, however, is not apart from faith, but is rather the evidence and the fruit of faith. I insist that the believer is justified by faith, because the Bible declares this. Romans 5:1, therefore, being justified by faith, we have peace with God through our Lord Jesus Christ. But though we are justified by faith, we are bound to obedience and good works by what the Bible teaches. James treats faithfully of eternal life, but he does not neglect the external life. In this, we servants of the Lord are sometimes weak. It is true what a man believes is important, but how he behaves is equally important. A congregation must be taught sound doctrine, but that same congregation must be instructed in sacred duty as well. Now, chapter 2 of the epistle continues in the vein of practical Christian living. The subject in the verses before us is seldom treated in our local churches today. Frankly, I can't recall ever having heard a sermon against the sin of holding respect of persons on the ground of what a man possesses. showing partiality to the rich, is here condemned as a sin, and the guilty person is convicted by God's law as being a transgressor. Does that sound harsh to you, my friend? Well, that's exactly what the Bible is teaching. The Christian's attitude toward the rich and the poor is here set forth as a test of faith. Now look at verse 1. My brethren, have not the faith of our Lord Jesus Christ, the Lord of glory, with respect of persons. Now this is the fourth time that James calls his readers brethren. I do not find anything superfluous in this repetition. The brotherhood of believers in Jesus Christ is a glorious brotherhood, and we can do with more of heaven's language among brethren. Let us rescue the language of the Bible from the camp of the enemy. We hear much of brotherhood in labor unions and in secret societies and lodges, but far too little among the children of God. It is good to greet one another as brothers and sisters in Christ. I remember the story of the late Dr. William L. Pettengill. After he had received an honorary degree, a Doctor of Divinity degree, in the hotel in which he was staying that night, he had slept through the night after the honorary degree had been conferred, and the following morning was coming down to the dining room for breakfast. There was in the hotel a guest who was present at the meeting the night before, and he came up to Dr. Pettengill and he said this, "Well, how shall I address you this morning? Shall I call you Reverend or shall I call you Doctor?" To that, Dr. Pettengill responded, "Have you ever been saved, sir?" "Yes, sir," replied the man. "Well then," said Dr. Pettengill, "if you're saved, just call me brother. And if you're not saved, you may call me mister." I like that. He was not parading his doctorate before men. He was willing to be called Brother Pettengill. And when you address me, my friends, you may call me Brother Strauss. My friends call me layman. Now, apparently, a sin common among brethren today, namely, holding respect for the outward appearance of persons, has crept into the assemblies in the early church. James is not disapproving honor paid to the rich, but what he is condemning here is such action when it is done in such a way as to despise the poor. The brethren here had professed faith in the Lord Jesus Christ, but such a profession is incompatible with selfish favoritism and covetous partiality. The appeal of James directs our thought to the person of our Lord Jesus Christ, who is called here the Lord of glory, yet who was never a respecter of persons. There never was a time when glory was completely detached from our blessed Lord Jesus. He possessed glory co-equal with that of the Father, according to Ephesians 1:7, and with that of the Holy Spirit, according to 1 Peter 4:14, and he had it from eternity past. In his incarnation, this glory was in evidence. John wrote in chapter 1, verse 14, of his gospel record, "And the Word was made flesh, and dwelt among us, and we beheld his glory." The glory as of the only begotten of the Father, full of grace and truth. When our Lord comes to earth again, it will be in glory. How do we know this? Matthew 24:30 says, "They shall see the Son of Man coming in the clouds of heaven with power and great glory." However, with all the glory of deity attached to the person of Jesus Christ in his past, his present, and his future, at no time did he ever show himself to be a respecter of persons. The glory of the Lord Jesus is from everlasting to everlasting, but never once during his earthly ministry did he favor one man over another on the basis of wealth, class, or social distinction. As part of God's household through faith in the Lord Jesus Christ, we too are expected to treat God's children equally. Now, in verses 2 and 3 of James chapter 2, we have an illustration. We can't be certain whether James actually saw in the assembly at Jerusalem what he relates here, or if this is a supposition. Certainly, it might well have happened, for Jews tend to worship wealth. In some synagogues, the rich and the rabbis were favored with the chief seats. You might recall how the Lord Jesus rebuked the scribes and Pharisees, for, he said, they love the uppermost rooms at feasts and the chief seats in the synagogues, Matthew 23:6. And they too were known by the clothing they wore and their desire to be saluted in public. Mark chapter 12, verses 38 and 39 bear this out. But my friends, such a worldly spirit ought never to creep into the assembly of brethren in Christ. Here come two men into the worship service. Jewelry and expensive clothing bespeak the first man's wealth. He is greeted at the door with respect and is at once ushered to a choice seat. Believing the well-worn slogan that clothes make the man, the ushers appear to be impressed with outward appearances. No concern is evidenced as to whether this visitor is clothed with the righteousness and humility of Christ or with his own self-righteousness, which God says is filthy rags. Now, we are not judging the motives of the rich man, nor are we suggesting that he should have been treated coldly because he was rich. He may have come by his wealth honestly and put in his appearance at the worship service with a humble and a contrite heart. We must examine the rest of the illustration in order to know where the sin lay. Remember, we are not casting any aspersions on the rich man. Personally, I thank God that rich people succeed in this world's goods. How do you think the radio ministry of Bible Study Time would be sustained if Christian people did not earn sufficient money to be able to support it? There would be no way of sustaining it. I would not stoop to the unsaved to ask for a single dime for the broadcast that you're hearing today. We would not solicit any money at all from people who do not know the Lord Jesus Christ. What we are saying is God does not put a premium on poverty. And because a man or a woman is poor, that is no mark of spirituality. But let us proceed with the scripture here now and learn some lessons. The second visitor was a poor man in vile raiment, whose humiliating appearance was possibly caused by his soiled garments. This poor man was greeted and judged at once by his outward appearance. Not knowing the truth in the slogan, "You can't judge a book by its cover," the same usher who paid deference to the rich man coolly tells the shabby-looking visitor either to stand in a corner or to sit on the floor by a footstool. No thought is given by the welcoming committee as to whether or not the poor man is clothed in righteousness or humility or love. He is immediately judged by his outward appearance. Now, there's no need to argue the point. We all must agree that the rich man was honored for his riches and the poor man was despised because of his poverty. Judgment was passed on mere outward appearances. By so doing, it is possible that in honoring riches, evil also might have been extolled, and in despising the poor, righteousness might have been treated with contempt. Herein lay the sin. If the brother in the assembly had no ulterior motive in his treatment of the rich man, but merely to show him that he was welcome in the assembly, he certainly sinned in his contrasting treatment of the poor man. The world's standard of values is far different from God's standards. The world makes heroes of people of wealth and fame. The Bible everywhere condemns this respect of persons. God is no respecter of persons. This is declared in the Old Testament law, in Deuteronomy chapter 1, verse 17, and in Deuteronomy chapter 10, verse 17. And if there is any one place on earth where such conduct ought never to be, it is in the assembly of God's children. Let me speak frankly about this deplorable practice of favoring the rich. Too often, such favoritism is prompted by a selfish motive. The names of poor men seldom appear as sponsors, council members, and references in Christian work. Whom are the directors of Christian organizations trying to impress? What gain are they seeking? Neither a man's money nor his fame qualify him to direct the work of the Lord. This is the world's method of judging, and this method has no place in Christian service. I sometimes wonder why I am solicited to use my name as a council of reference. I hope the organizations that have asked for the use of my name have a holy purpose in view. I hope they look upon me as a true servant of God and a man of God, and they want me for that reason only. When our Lord distributes rewards to his servants, it surely will not be on the basis of any such worldly practice. Peter told the Lord Jesus how poor he became to follow him. And then the Lord pointed ahead to the world to come, and he said, "But many that are first shall be last, and the last first." Mark 10, verses 28 through 31. Peter's statement naturally follows the two incidents immediately preceding it, the first being the rich man who went away, and the second, our Lord's comments on riches and the kingdom of God. And then Jesus proceeded to remind Peter and us that in the life to come, there will be some surprises. If we cater to the rich for anything we hope to get, or if we look with contempt upon the poor merely because he has nothing to contribute, we will be sadly and disappointedly surprised in the day of judgment. Many a poor unknown saint will be called up higher, and many a rich prominent man will be made to stand at the end of the line. Matthew tells us that Peter added the words, "What shall we have therefore?" Matthew chapter 19 and verse 27. I think of what the Lord Jesus taught in this matter of rewards over in the so-called Sermon on the Mount in Matthew chapter 6. You might remember he said, "Take heed that ye do not your alms before men." The word alms here means righteousnesses or righteous deeds, good works. He's saying, take heed that you don't do your good works before men, to be seen of them. Otherwise, ye have no reward of your Father which is in heaven. Therefore, when thou doest thine alms or thy good deeds, do not sound a trumpet before thee, as the hypocrites do in the synagogues and in the streets, that they may have glory of men. Verily, I say unto you, they have their reward. And the word reward there is reward in full. They have already received what they wanted. They wanted the recognition and the plaudits of men, and they got it, and that is their reward paid in full. Even though he be a believer, at the judgment seat of Christ, there will be no reward for him. Why? Jesus said he already has it. They have their reward. Paid in full, they already have it. He said, "But when thou doest alms, when you do your good works, let not thy left hand know what thy right hand doeth, that thine alms may be in secret. And thy Father which seeth in secret himself shall reward thee openly." Yes, there are going to be some surprises at the judgment seat of Christ. Be not concerned if the wealthy do not rally to the cause of Christ. Only our omnipotent Lord can be depended upon at all times. Some time ago, a dear friend of mine said, "Wouldn't it be nice if some wealthy person

was president of Wheaton College. I'm quoting now. Someone had memory long enough to remember the gathering in Chicago in 1923 of the world's most successful financiers of that day and what became of them. Present were, I'm listing now those who were present, the president of the largest independent steel company, the president of the largest utility company, the greatest wheat speculator in America, the president of the New York Stock Exchange, a member of the president's cabinet, the greatest bear in Wall Street, the president of the Bank of International Settlements, the head of the world's greatest monopoly. It has been well said that collectively these tycoons controlled more wealth than there was in the United States Treasury. Newspapers and magazines printed their success stories, urged American youth to follow their examples. 25 years later, let's see what happened to these men. The president of the largest steel company, Charles Schwab, lived on borrowed money the last 5 years of his life. He died broke. The greatest wheat speculator, Arthur Cutten, died abroad insolvent. The president of the New York Stock Exchange, Richard Whitney, was recently released from Sing Sing prison. The member of the president's cabinet, Albert Fall, was pardoned from prison so he could die at home. The greatest bear in Wall Street, Jesse Livermore, committed suicide. The president of the Bank of International Settlements, Leon Fraser, committed suicide. The head of the world's greatest monopoly, Ivor Kruger, committed suicide. Apparently, winning is losing if material factors exceed the spiritual and the moral. If selfish and sordid ends are pursued for self-promotion or pique, if increase is at the cost of integrity, and if intrigue be the price of preferment, while apparent losing is winning if there is the courage of convictions and adherence to principles of truth and justice. That's the end of the quotation. Let me add, it is a rebuke to the worldly spirit among Christians when we show respect of persons, implying, what do we get out of it? You can pat that rich person on the back, you can flatter him if you will, but he's not stupid. He knows you're trying to get something from him. Our Lord did not favor the rich. Read again the account of the rich man and Lazarus in Luke 16, verses 19 through 31. The rich man wore gold rings and goodly apparel in this life, while poor Lazarus was dressed in vile raiment. He was friendless and hungry. Then one day death came to both. While the minister eulogized the greatness of the rich man, the deceased had dropped his goodly apparel and was at that very moment in hell. So poor, he begged for a drop of water. But the poor man in vile raiment, despised among the assemblies on earth, at that same moment enjoyed the riches and blessings as an heir of God. Yes, in the life to come, many that are first now shall be last then, and the last shall be first. James already has taught us that the poor brother in this world's wealth is rich in Christ, and the rich brother is blessed as he is made low. Do you remember that lesson from chapter 1, verses 9 through 11? How foolish, then, to judge a man worthy of praise and prominence, or to condemn a man by outward circumstances. The practice is not only unreasonable, it is sinful. How superficial for anyone who claims to be a servant of Jesus Christ to indulge in such a practice. Fear not to offend the rich, nor fail to offer aid to the poor. I thank God for wealthy people who have sent in their contribution to Bible study time, whether it be a small or a larger amount. But I cater to no man. I bow to no man. I work for God, and my utter dependence is upon God. When this radio ministry has a need, I tell God, and I tell God's people, and I leave it there. I thank God for the privilege of serving him, and I want my trust and dependence to be upon him. The Lord of glory looks at the degree of self-denial in giving. He was unmoved by the contributions of the rich, for he knew that they made no sacrifice in their giving. Their gifts, given out of the abundance of their possessions, were, comparatively speaking, trifling. It cost some of them nothing to bring their offering. The poor widow cast in more than they all, because she cast in her all. How different our Lord's measuring standards are from those of men. Well, let the short-sighted pastors and
officials and leaders in

religious work, bow to the rich, but let them take note. James 2:4, are ye not then partial in yourselves, and are become judges of evil thoughts? All such have poor discernment and make the wrong kind of distinction. May God help us in this life to look to Him for the supply of every need. God willing, we'll be back same time, same station next week.

You've been listening to Bible Study Time with our teacher, Dr. Lehman Strauss. We are studying the book of James. Please join us next time as we continue this series on James. Bible Study Time is a production of the Bible Broadcasting Network.

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0: 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This time we're going to begin with Daniel chapter 4. Alexander Scorby is the narrator. And let's begin.
2: Nebuchadnezzar the king, unto all people, nations, and languages that dwell in all the earth, peace be multiplied unto you. I thought it good to show the signs and wonders that the high God hath wrought toward me. How great are his signs, and how mighty are his wonders. His kingdom is an everlasting kingdom, and his dominion is from generation to generation. I, Nebuchadnezzar, was at rest in mine house and flourishing in my palace. I saw a dream which made me afraid, and the thoughts upon my bed and the visions of my head troubled me. Therefore made I a decree to bring in all the wise men of Babylon before me, that they might make known unto me the interpretation of the dream. Then came in the magicians, the astrologers, the Chaldeans, and the soothsayers, and I told the dream before them. But they did not make known unto me the interpretation thereof. But at the last, Daniel came in before me, whose name was Belteshazzar, according to the name of my God, and in whom is the spirit of the holy gods. And before him I told the dream, saying, O Belteshazzar, master of the magicians, because I know that the spirit of the holy gods is in thee, and no secret troubleth thee, tell me the visions of my dream that I have seen, and the interpretation thereof. Thus were the visions of mine head in my bed. I saw, and behold, a tree in the midst of the earth, and the height thereof was great. The tree grew, and was strong, and the height thereof reached unto heaven, and the sight thereof to the end of all the earth. The leaves thereof were fair, and the fruit thereof much, and in it was meat for all. The beasts of the field had shadow under it, and the fowls of the heaven dwelt in the boughs thereof, and all flesh was fed of it. I saw in the visions of my head upon my bed, and behold, a watcher and an holy one came down from heaven. He cried aloud and said thus, Hew down the tree and cut off his branches, shake off his leaves and scatter his fruit. Let the beasts get away from under it and the fowls from his branches. Nevertheless, leave the stump of his roots in the earth, even with a band of iron and brass, in the tender grass of the field, and let it be wet with the dew of heaven, and let his portion be with the beasts in the grass of the earth. Let his heart be changed from man's, and let a beast's heart be given unto him, and let seven times pass over him. This matter is by the decree of the watchers and the demand by the word of the holy ones, to the intent that the living may know that the Most High ruleth in the kingdom of men and giveth it to whomsoever he will, and setteth up over it the basest of men. This dream I, King Nebuchadnezzar, have seen. Now thou, O Belteshazzar, declare the interpretation thereof. For as much as all the wise men of my kingdom are not able to make known unto me the interpretation, but thou art able, for the spirit of the holy gods is in thee. Then Daniel, whose name was Belteshazzar, was astonished for 1 hour, and his thoughts troubled him. The king spake and said, Belteshazzar, let not the dream or the interpretation thereof trouble thee. Belteshazzar answered and said, My lord, the dream be to them that hate thee, and the interpretation thereof to thine enemies. The tree that thou sawest, which grew and was strong, whose height reached unto the heaven and the sight thereof to all the earth, whose leaves were fair and the fruit thereof much, and in it was meat for all, under which the beasts of the field dwelt, and upon whose branches the fowls of the heaven had their habitation, it is thou, O king, that art grown and become strong, for thy greatness is grown and reacheth unto heaven, and thy dominion to the end of the earth. And whereas the king saw a watcher and an holy one coming down from heaven and saying, hew the tree down and destroy it, yet leave the stump of the roots thereof in the earth, even with a band of iron and brass in the tender grass of the field, and let it be wet with the dew of heaven, and let his portion be with the beasts of the field till seven times pass over him. This is the interpretation, O king, and this is the decree of the Most High, which is come upon my lord the king, that they shall drive thee from men, and thy dwelling shall be with the beasts of the field, and they shall make thee to eat grass as oxen, and they shall wet thee with the dew of heaven, and seven times shall pass over thee, till thou know that the Most High ruleth in the kingdom of men, and giveth it to whomsoever he will. And whereas they commanded to leave the stump of the tree roots, thy kingdom shall be sure unto thee, after that thou shalt have known that the heavens do rule. Wherefore, O king, let my counsel be acceptable unto thee, and break off thy sins by righteousness, and thine iniquities by showing mercy to the poor, if it may be a lengthening of thy tranquility. All this came upon the king Nebuchadnezzar. At the end of 12 months he walked in the palace of the kingdom of Babylon. The king spake and said, is not this great Babylon that I have built for the house of the kingdom by the might of my power and for the honor of my majesty? While the word was in the king's mouth, there fell a voice from heaven saying, O King Nebuchadnezzar, to thee it is spoken, the kingdom is departed from thee. And they shall drive thee from men, and thy dwelling shall be with the beasts of the field. They shall make thee to eat grass as oxen, and seven times shall pass over thee, until thou know that the Most High ruleth in the kingdom of men, and giveth it to whomsoever he will. The same hour was the thing fulfilled upon Nebuchadnezzar. And he was driven from men, and did eat grass as oxen, and his body was wet with the dew of heaven, till his hairs were grown like eagle's feathers, and his nails like bird's claws. And at the end of the days, I, Nebuchadnezzar, lifted up mine eyes unto heaven, and mine understanding returned unto me, and I blessed the Most High, and I praised and honored him that liveth forever, whose dominion is an everlasting dominion, and his kingdom is from generation to generation. And all the inhabitants of the earth are reputed as nothing, and he doeth according to his will in the army of heaven and among the inhabitants of the earth, and none can stay his hand or say unto him, what doest thou? At the same time my reason returned unto me, and for the glory of my kingdom mine honor and brightness returned unto me, and my counselors and my lords sought unto me, and I was established in my kingdom, and excellent majesty was added unto me. Now I, Nebuchadnezzar, praise and extol and honor the King of heaven, all whose works are truth, and his ways judgment, and those that walk in pride he is able to abase. Belshazzar the king made a great feast to 1,000 of his lords, and drank wine before the 1,000. Belshazzar, whiles he tasted the wine, commanded to bring the golden and silver vessels which his father Nebuchadnezzar had taken out of the temple which was in Jerusalem, that the king and his princes, his wives and his concubines, might drink therein. Then they brought the golden vessels that were taken out of the temple of the house of God which was at Jerusalem, and the king and his princes, his wives and his concubines, drank in them. They drank wine, and praised the gods of gold and of silver, of brass, of iron, of wood, and of stone. In the same hour came forth fingers of a man's hand, and wrote over against the candlestick upon the plaster of the wall of the king's palace, and the king saw the part of the hand that wrote. Then the king's countenance was changed, and his thoughts troubled him, so that the joints of his loins were loosed, and his knees smote one against another. The king cried aloud to bring in the astrologers, the Chaldeans, and the soothsayers. And the king spake and said to the wise men of Babylon, whosoever shall read this writing, and show me the interpretation thereof, shall be clothed with scarlet, and have a chain of gold about his neck, and shall be the third ruler in the kingdom. Then came in all the king's wise men, But they could not read the writing, nor make known to the king the interpretation thereof. Then was King Belshazzar greatly troubled, and his countenance was changed in him, and his lords were astonished. Now the queen, by reason of the words of the king and his lords, came into the banquet house, and the queen spake and said, O king, live forever. Let not thy thoughts trouble thee, nor let thy countenance be changed. There is a man in thy kingdom, in whom is the spirit of the holy gods, and in the days of thy father, light and understanding and wisdom like the wisdom of the gods was found in him, whom the king Nebuchadnezzar thy father, the king I say thy father, made master of the magicians, astrologers, Chaldeans, and soothsayers, forasmuch as an excellent spirit and knowledge and understanding, interpreting of dreams, and showing of hard sentences, and dissolving of doubts, were found in the same Daniel, whom the king named Belteshazzar. Now let Daniel be called, and he will show the interpretation. Then was Daniel brought in before the king, and the king spake and said unto Daniel, Art thou that Daniel, which art of the children of the captivity of Judah, whom the king my father brought out of Jewry? I have even heard of thee, that the spirit of the gods is in thee, and that light and understanding and excellent wisdom is found in thee. And now the wise men, the astrologers, have been brought in before me that they should read this writing and make known unto me the interpretation thereof, but they could not show the interpretation of the thing. And I have heard of thee that thou canst make interpretations and dissolve doubts. Now, if thou canst read the writing and make known to me the interpretation thereof, thou shalt be clothed with scarlet and have a chain of gold about thy neck and shalt be the third ruler in the kingdom. Then Daniel answered and said before the king, Let thy gifts be to thyself, and give thy rewards to another. Yet I will read the writing unto the king, and make known to him the interpretation. O thou king, the most high God gave Nebuchadnezzar thy father a kingdom, and majesty, and glory, and honor. And for the majesty that he gave him, all people, nations, and languages trembled and feared before him. Whom he would, he slew, and whom he would, he kept alive, and whom he would, he set up, and whom he would, he put down. But when his heart was lifted up, and his mind hardened in pride, he was deposed from his kingly throne, and they took his glory from him. And he was driven from the sons of men, and his heart was made like the beasts, and his dwelling was with the wild asses. They fed him with grass like oxen. And his body was wet with the dew of heaven, till he knew that the Most High God ruled in the kingdom of men, and that he appointeth over it whomsoever he will. And thou, his son, O Belshazzar, hast not humbled thine heart, though thou knewest all this, but hast lifted up thyself against the Lord of heaven, and they have brought the vessels of his house before thee, and thou and thy lords, thy wives, and thy concubines have drunk wine in them. And thou hast praised the gods of silver and gold, of brass, iron, wood, and stone, which see not, nor hear, nor know. And the God in whose hand thy breath is, and whose are all thy ways, hast thou not glorified. Then was the part of the hand sent from him, and this writing was written. And this is the writing that was written. Mene, Mene, Tekel, Upharsin. This is the interpretation of the thing. Mene, God hath numbered thy kingdom and finished it. Tekel, thou art weighed in the balances and art found wanting. Perez, thy kingdom is divided and given to the Medes and Persians. Then commanded Belshazzar, and they clothed Daniel with scarlet and put a chain of gold about his neck and made a proclamation concerning him that he should be the third ruler in the kingdom. In that night was Belshazzar, the king of the Chaldeans, slain, and Darius the Median took the kingdom, being about 62 years old. Chapter 6. It pleased Darius to set over the kingdom 120 princes, which should be over the whole kingdom, and over these 3 presidents, of whom Daniel was first, that the princes might give accounts unto them, and the king should have no damage. Then this Daniel was preferred above the presidents and princes, because an excellent spirit was in him, and the king thought to set him over the whole realm. Then the presidents and princes sought to find occasion against Daniel concerning the kingdom, but they could find none occasion nor fault, for as much as he was faithful, neither was there any error or fault found in him. Then said these men, "We shall not find any occasion against this Daniel, except we find it against him concerning the law of his God." Then these presidents and princes assembled together to the king and said thus unto him, "King Darius, live forever. All the presidents of the kingdom, the governors and the princes, the counselors and the captains, have consulted together to establish a royal statute and to make a firm decree that whosoever shall ask a petition of any god or man for 30 days, save of thee, O king, he shall be cast into the den of lions. Now, O king, establish the decree and sign the writing, that it be not changed according to the law of the Medes and Persians, which altereth not." Wherefore King Darius signed the writing and the decree. Now when Daniel knew that the writing was signed, he went into his house. And his windows being open in his chamber toward Jerusalem, he kneeled upon his knees 3 times a day, and prayed, and gave thanks before his God, as he did aforetime. Then these men assembled, and found Daniel praying and making supplication before his God. Then they came near and spake before the king concerning the king's decree. "Hast thou not signed a decree that every man that shall ask a petition of any god or man within 30 days, save of thee, O king, shall be cast into the den of lions?" The king answered and said, "The thing is true, according to the law of the Medes and Persians, which altereth not." Then answered they and said before the king, "That Daniel, which is of the children of the captivity of Judah, regardeth not thee, O king, nor the decree that thou hast signed, but maketh his petition 3 times a day." Then the king, when he heard these words, was sore displeased with himself, and set his heart on Daniel to deliver him. And he labored till the going down of the sun to deliver him. Then these men assembled unto the king and said unto the king, "Know, O king, that the law of the Medes and Persians is that no decree nor statute which the king establisheth may be changed." Then the king commanded, and they brought Daniel and cast him into the den of lions. Now the king spake and said unto Daniel, "Thy God whom thou servest continually, he will deliver thee." And a stone was brought and laid upon the mouth of the den, and the king sealed it with his own signet and with the signet of his lords, that the purpose might not be changed concerning Daniel. Then the king went to his palace and passed the night fasting. Neither were instruments of music brought before him, and his sleep went from him. Then the king arose very early in the morning and went in haste unto the den of lions. And when he came to the den, he cried with a lamentable voice unto Daniel. And the king spake and said to Daniel, "O Daniel, servant of the living God, is thy God whom thou servest continually able to deliver thee from the lions?" Then said Daniel unto the king, "O king, live forever. My God hath sent his angel, and hath shut the lions' mouths, that they have not hurt me. Forasmuch as before him innocency was found in me, and also before thee, O king, have I done no hurt." Then was the king exceeding glad for him, and commanded that they should take Daniel up out of the den. So Daniel was taken up out of the den, and no manner of hurt was found upon him, because he believed in his God. And the king commanded, and they brought those men which had accused Daniel, and they cast them into the den of lions, them, their children, and their wives. And the lions had the mastery of them, and brake all their bones in pieces, or ever they came at the bottom of the den. Then King Darius wrote unto all people, nations, and languages that dwell in all the earth, "Peace be multiplied unto you. I make a decree that in every dominion of my kingdom men tremble and fear before the God of Daniel, for he is the living God, and steadfast forever. And his kingdom, that which shall not be destroyed, and his dominion shall be even unto the end. He delivereth and rescueth, and he worketh signs and wonders in heaven and in earth, who hath delivered Daniel from the power of the lions. So this Daniel prospered in the reign of Darius and in the reign of Cyrus the Persian.
0: Today we heard Daniel chapters 4 through 6 as we've listened to our daily Bible reading. Alexander Scorby narrates, and this is a presentation of the Bible Broadcasting Network. 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

Sharing the truth in love, we are BBN. Sometimes people talk about making a profession of faith or trusting in Jesus, placing your faith in Jesus. Other times people might say, you need to get saved. Are you saved? When were you saved? Those expressions are biblical because the Bible says, for by grace are we saved through faith. The Bible says, not by works of righteousness which we have done, but according to his mercy he saved us. So let me ask you, have you been saved? You can be saved right now by placing your faith in Jesus as your Savior. I hope you will do that. Instrumentally, this is called Jesus Saves.

Holding forth the word of life, we are BBN. And you help us share the gospel as you pray for us and send your gifts to BBN. Which reminds me, our annual Share-a-thon begins Monday the 28th, just a little bit over a week away. This is when we raise funds for our annual operating budget. Now, you may recall in the spring, we had a special projects Share-a-thon. And a couple of the items that were on that special projects list were replacing the aging transmitter at WYFK in Columbus, Georgia. We accomplished that. And also, we replace a transmitter at WYBK in Chattanooga, Tennessee. So thanks for your gifts during our special project Share-a-thon, which helped to take care of those expenses. And now we're looking at the annual budgetary expenses for the upcoming year during our fall Share-a-thon, which begins on the 28th. So please give us a call first thing in the morning on Monday morning, the 28th, and let us know how you will help us.

inviting you to new life in Jesus Christ. We are BBN. You can be born again. The requirement, you have to be a sinner. So all of us qualify, don't we? The Bible says all of us sin and fall short of the glory of God. There's no one righteous. No, not one. But the Bible also says the gift of God is eternal life through Jesus Christ our Lord. If you try to be good enough to get to heaven, you're making a mockery of what Jesus did on the cross for you. God gave his one and only perfect Son as a sacrifice for your sin. So, won't you trust in Jesus right now, as you are? Say, Lord, I come to you this very moment, just as I am.

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We are BBN. Our program called Conference Pulpit resumes tomorrow evening. Conference Pulpit airs Monday through Saturday evenings. And the speaker all week this upcoming week will be Larry Burkett. Monday, tomorrow, he's going to speak about your finances in changing times. 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That's next week, the 28th. So listen to Conference Pulpit this week, beginning tomorrow evening with Larry Burkett. Conference Pulpit airs 9 p.m., 8 p.m. Central on BBN. 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
1: With SRN News, I'm Mary Rose. President Trump returns to the White House earlier than expected after leaving Camp David in Maryland.
2: FoxNews.com says Mr. Trump's return comes as the administration weighs its next steps in the war with Iran. The president's early return also comes ahead of his upcoming trip to New York for the UN General Assembly. Iran says it has revealed conditions to the U.S. through Qatar for ending the war and is waiting for President Trump's response.
1: Correspondent Andrew Stewart reporting. Several of the nation's largest left-leaning voter engagement and racial justice organizations are facing steep funding shortfalls and staffing cutbacks. Bob Agnew reports.
3: The shortfalls are setting off alarms among Democratic strategists who are betting on high turnout efforts this fall. Their financial woes are surfacing just as voting is getting underway in a midterm election that will determine control of Congress for the final 2 years of President Trump's term. In response, the Democratic National Committee says it's making what it calls historic investments in organizing what may be an uphill battle to get out the vote. Bob Agnew reporting.
1: Saudi Arabia has confirmed that Yemen's Houthi rebels tried to attack its capital with a ballistic missile. It was the first attack targeting Riyadh since the escalation in fighting between the Iran-backed Houthis and Yemeni government forces backed by the Saudis. The statement late Saturday by the Saudi-led coalition fighting the Houthis came long after the early morning attempt, which the coalition said was intercepted. The statement also said the Houthis tried to attack civilian infrastructure in the Red Seaport city of Yanbu, but they were thwarted. This is SRN News.
4: That's the news of the changing world scene. Now here's the unchanging good news from God's Word. It's 1 John 1:9. If we confess our sins, He is faithful and just to forgive us our sins and to cleanse us from all unrighteousness. That's 1 John 1:9, and that's good news.
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6: 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After all, He's my Father, and I'm His Son. He knows me, and I don't think He wants me to put on airs and assume an unnatural voice and try to use some flowery language. I think He just wants me to talk like Vernon McGee talks.
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Jesus, lover of my soul, all of us want to be loved, don't we? I can tell you that all of us are loved. Jesus loves you. That's why he died for you. 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

glorifying our exalted Lord on this Sunday, the 20th, we are BBN. 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

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Hey, I'm Hank Farrier, thanking you for listening and hoping that you're trusting in the Lord today. 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In all thy ways acknowledge him, and he shall direct thy paths. 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

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And that Bible-centered programming includes excellent Bible teaching from people such as Chuck Swindoll. 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
1: Pushing against authority isn't new to our generation. 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Man's sinful condition wants to resist authority rather than submit to it. 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Instead of obeying God, Saul bargained with him. The big lesson? Bucking God's authority results in painful consequences. Chuck titled today's message, Strengthening Your Grip on Authority.
2: Let me begin this message today by asking you a few direct questions. Has the Lord clearly led you to do something, and yet you are now saying no, or not now? Maybe you're trying to bargain with God, substituting something else in place of His direct advice. Is there within you a stubborn spirit that causes you to rebel, or argue, or fight back, even though you know it's against God's leading? Let me tell you a true story. King Saul was like that. His willful defiance against God's commands cost Saul dearly. He developed a deceitful technique of hiding his disobedience behind the masks of lies and rationalization and blame. Let's not go there. The very best proof of our love for the Lord is our obedience to Him, nothing more and nothing less. My Bible is open to that sad story of King Saul. It's been recorded in 1 Samuel chapter 15. Listen as I read from the New Living Translation, beginning at verse 1. One day Samuel said to Saul, "It was the Lord who told me to anoint you as king of His people, Israel." Now listen to this message from the Lord. This is what the Lord of Heaven's armies has declared. "I have decided to settle accounts with the nation of Amalek for opposing Israel when they came from Egypt. Now go and completely destroy the entire Amalekite nation, men, women, children, babies, cattle, sheep, goats, camels, and donkeys." So Saul mobilized his army at Telaim. There were 200,000 soldiers from Israel and 10,000 men from Judah. Then Saul and his army went to a town of the Amalekites and lay in wait in the valley. Saul sent this warning to the Kenites: "Move away from where the Amalekites live, or you will die with them. For you showed kindness to all the people of Israel when they came up from Egypt." So the Kenites packed up and left. Then Saul slaughtered the Amalekites from Havilah all the way to Shur, east of Egypt. He captured Agag, the Amalekite king, but completely destroyed everyone else. Saul and his men spared Agag's life and kept the best of the sheep and goats, the cattle and fat calves, and the lambs, everything, in fact, that appealed to them. They destroyed only what was worthless or of poor quality. Then the Lord said to Samuel, "I'm sorry that I ever made Saul king, for he has not been loyal to me and has refused to obey my command." Samuel was so deeply moved when he heard this that he cried out to the Lord all night. Early the next morning, Samuel went to find Saul. Someone told him, "Saul went to the town of Carmel to set up a monument to himself. Then he went on to Gilgal." When Samuel finally found him, Saul greeted him cheerfully. "May the Lord bless you," he said. "I have carried out the Lord's command." Then what is all the bleating of sheep and goats and the lowing of cattle I hear? Samuel demanded. It's true that the army spared the best of the sheep, goats, and cattle, Saul admitted, but they are going to sacrifice them to the Lord your God. We have destroyed everything else. Verse 22. But Samuel replied, What is more pleasing to the Lord, your burnt offerings and sacrifices, or your obedience to his voice? Listen. Obedience is better than sacrifice, and submission is better than offering the fat of rams. Rebellion is as sinful as witchcraft, and stubbornness as bad as worshiping idols. So because you have rejected the command of the Lord, he has rejected you as king. Then Saul admitted to Samuel, Yes, I have sinned. I have disobeyed your instructions and the Lord's command, for I was afraid of the people and did what they demanded. But now please forgive my sin and come back with me so that I may worship the Lord. But Samuel replied, I will not go back with you. Since you have rejected the Lord's command, he has rejected you as king of Israel.
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3: Question authority. Those two words sound simply like a bumper sticker stuck on the back of a Southern California automobile. But the longer we live these days, the more we are realizing that those two words have become the motto of our nation. Question authority. No longer is the voice of the parent the authority of the home. No longer is the voice of the teacher the authority of the classroom. No longer is there respect for the cop on the corner or a person with gray hair because of his age or her age. Now we question authority. Not even the President of the United States carries much clout. We question his authority. And God help the husband who puts down his foot and says with a frown to his wife, That's enough, dear. Question authority has taken the place of such simple lines as, Yes, sir. Or, Thank you. I really needed to hear that. Or, You know, you're dead right. I'm wrong. Ours is a talk back, fight back, answer back, get back generation. Instead of a teachable spirit and a humble heart, our society now stands with a curled lip and a defiant look that says, Back, that's enough. If you question that, then you probably haven't reprimanded an employee lately in your firm. You probably haven't visited the average classroom of the school, not just junior high or senior high, but elementary. Now, when we trace this back, you and I realize it goes back to the home. It is there that the seeds are dropped that grow into a rebellious spirit. It is there that we develop the habit of resisting and defying authority. These things that I'm going to read you may shock you, and if they do, that simply proves that you are out of touch with our times. Straight Talk to Men and Their Wives, written by a friend of mine, Jim Dobson, deals with a man and his authority. In that particular chapter, he writes, Children who are permitted to rule their bewildered parents are among the most frustrated creatures in God's universe. Nevertheless, the theorists of our day have somehow concluded that what these kids need is freedom from adult leadership. Authority, even when it is permeated with love, is perceived as harmful to children. That incredible concept has given birth to a powerful political force operating within the Children's Rights Movement, otherwise called CRM. Their objectives are outlined in a Child's Bill of Rights, originally written by Dr. Richard Farson and paraphrased as follows. There are 10 of them. 1, children should have the right to make all their own decisions. CRM advocates consider this to be the fundamental right on which all others stand. 2, children of any age should have the right to live where they choose. For example, if a 3-year-old boy decided to move in with a candy-buying neighbor, his parents would be legally prohibited from bringing him home. No kidding. 3, children of any age should have the right to vote and be involved in any decisions that affect their lives, whether governmental, ecclesiastical, educational, medical, or familial. 4, children should have access to any information that is available to adults. No pornography or violence could be shielded from a child. 5, children should be permitted to engage in any sexual activity that is legal for their parents. If a 15-year-old boy elected to bring home a playmate to spend the night with, his parents could only step aside and watch them shut the bedroom door. An 8-year-old girl could pleasure an adult male with no legal implication for either generation, provided the consent was, quote, mutual. 6, children of any age should be totally responsible for their own educational pursuits, free to quit school or attend only when convenient. 7, children should have their physical environment constructed to fit their size instead of asking them to adapt to the world of adults. 8, children should never be spanked under any circumstances, whether at school or at home. 9, children should be guaranteed the same system of justice that now applies to adults. No minor disciplinary action could occur at school, for example, until the child was tried, faced by his accusers, informed of the evidence against him, and pronounced guilty by a jury of his peers. 10, children of any age should be permitted to join a labor union, seek employment, receive equal pay for equal work, sign legal contracts, manage all of their own money, and be financially independent. Dobson adds, they don't wish merely to weaken parental authority. They want to kill it once for all. No, sir, you cannot require your 8-year-old to go to school or live at home or feed the dog or attend church or take his medicine or clean his room or return a stolen toy or avoid X-rated movies or stop playing doctor with the child next door or quit drinking liquor. No, sir, you will go to jail if you deprive your child of his rights in this fashion. You are the peer of your son, no longer the leader. Now, you don't like to hear that, and you say that is an exaggerated illustration. You could pick holes in that, and I need to be careful today that we correctly provide the other side. There is abuse. There is unfair treatment. There are extreme cases of neglect. Of course there are. I am not even addressing something near unto that. I am addressing the spirit of our age that is a growing sense of defiance and resistance to submission. A young man in our church teaches math in a public school. I should say he attempts to teach math. He has a 45-minute hour where he attempts to teach it, 10 minutes of which he teaches math, 35 minutes of which he attempts to discipline the class. And if you have had to confront one of your employees lately, then you understand what defiance is all about. None of this, of course, is new. Mm-mm, not at all. In fact, if you trace it back to the origin, you won't go back to your home or the home before yours, your grandparents' home. You'll go way back to the first home. You'll go way back in Genesis, where I'd like to have you turn. chapter 4, the first family, with their firstborn, born in Adam's image. A young man with the name of Cain had a brother named Abel. Both of them brought an offering to the Lord of a different kind. God had made it clear what kind they were to bring. Cain brought the kind he wanted to bring. Abel brought the kind God wanted him to bring. And God rejected Cain's offering. Of course, it was the wrong kind. And of all things, you would think God is in the wrong because Cain got mad. Chapter 4, verse 6. The Lord said to Cain, "Why are you angry?" We've often put the emphasis on the last word. I think the emphasis is on the pronoun. You have no reason to be angry. I am the one that has reason to be angry. I told you what to do and you didn't do it. Why are you angry? And I love the next statement. Why has your countenance fallen? If you do well, will not your countenance be lifted up? Implied affirmative answer. We're told in our day not to do something until you feel like it. And then when you feel like it, you will be able to obey. But this says nothing about feeling. It says, Cain, do what is right and you'll have a better attitude in life. Do what is right and your face will be lifted up. Do what is right and you'll be easier to live with. You'll be happier. Your countenance will be transformed. If you do well, will not your countenance be lifted up? And if you do not do well, please follow the line, sin is crouching at the door. That is a vivid illustration of the rebellious heart. Like an animal crouching, ready to pounce on its prey, sin waits, always ready, always anxious in every heart who hears my words today. It's there, anxious, short fuse, ready to be lit. I warn you, Cain, sin crouches at the door. And then he adds, its desire is for you, but you must master it. We are not victims of our passions. We are victors. There is sufficient control in the heart of man to hold back, to resist that nature. There is all the power that's needed to say no when the rebel in us wants to say yes. But it mastered Cain. He murdered his brother. You know the story. He took his life, and in a hasty moment, he buried him in a shallow grave, covered it over, and walked away as if to say, out of sight, out of mind. And God stopped him. Verse 9. And he said, where is Abel, your brother? Watch carefully. You will see in living color defiance and rebellion. He said, I do not know. Am I my brother's keeper? The Living Bible, how should I know? Am I supposed to keep track of him wherever he goes? Get off my case, God. You want my brother? You find him. That's rebellion. Sin once crouched, sin has now pounced. Defiant attitude, clearly evident not only in Cain's words, but I am confident in the tone of his voice. You calling me into question? I tell you, the adolescent today with the sweet spirit is now the exception rather than the rule. And there are some beautiful exceptions. The teachable student in the classroom is now the rare model and object of the teacher's affection. The employee who welcomes a reproof and responds with a positive attitude, thank you for making me aware of something that has no business going on in my life, is a remarkable find. And dare I add, the wife who longs to know her husband's desires so that she can fit into his plans, quite honestly, she's viewed a cut above a fool, a woman who cannot think for herself any longer. Strange thing, isn't it? Strange twist of times. And you talk on this and you're dancing dangerously close to sounding crotchety and over the hill. 1 Samuel chapter 15 will support all evidence needed and provide for us an objective case in point, much clearer than that of Cain. For here we study the life of a man who, in many ways, was himself an authority. The memorable scenario of chapter 15 of the book of 1 Samuel has a background that's interesting. I think of Saul, the king, as being the batter at the plate. The bases are loaded, but his count is full, and he's in a batting slump. He's already struck twice at that ball, and there's only one more pitch coming. The first strike was in chapter 13, where he hurried and offered up an offering to God. That was not his place to do it. The priests offered up the offerings, not a king. But you see, Saul is a self-willed man, and he hasn't got time to wait for that priest to show up. Let's get the job done. And in a quiet sense of rebellion, he offered up his own offering. Chapter 13, God didn't like it. Chapter 14, he makes a rash vow. Stupid statement falls out of the king's mouth, and it almost takes the life of his son. Strike two. And now God graciously, like a sympathetic pitcher, doesn't send him a curve, doesn't send him a screwball, doesn't even send a sinker across the plate. He just sends a nice, slow, simple pitch that any batter that's worth his salt can knock out of the stadium. But it's saying, you swing out this time, you're off the team. Chapter 15 is the final strike. God makes it very clear what he wants from his king, Saul. He speaks through the voice of Samuel the prophet. The Lord sent me to anoint you as king over his people, over Israel. Now therefore listen to the words of the Lord. I will punish Amalek for what he did to Israel. Let me fill you in quickly. Amalek is the most ancient of all the heathen tribes that attacked the people of Israel after the Exodus. And God, who takes vengeance on those that stand against his people, never forgot Amalek. So that now that they are a strong nation with their own flag and their own king, God says to him, the king, let's go back and let's straighten up the record. They don't get away with it without paying the consequence. Go back and annihilate Amalek. Verse 3. Go, strike Amalek. Now mark the words carefully in your mind. Utterly destroy all that he has. Do not spare him. Put to death both man and woman, child and infant, ox and sheep, camel and donkey. Is that clear? I mean, if you had heard a prophet say that to you, do you think that you could somehow log in your mind sort of what God wanted? Why, of course. It isn't difficult. It isn't vague. It isn't even complicated. Go and annihilate what remains of that nation. Ask no questions. Do as I say. We read, he captures Agag, the king, the Amalekites, alive. Well, he utterly destroys all the people with the edge of the sword. But Saul and the people spared Agag. The writer wants to be sure we understand here that there has been compromise with the plan. He did not kill all. He spared Agag. And if you keep reading, the best of the sheep, the oxen, the fatlings, the lambs, and all that was good. Why didn't he kill them? Keep reading. They were not willing to destroy them utterly. There's your answer. I don't want to do it.
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Psalm 42 is a beautiful psalm in God's Word. The psalm is attributed to the sons of Korah. Some people say David may have written it, but generally it's attributed to the sons of Korah. The sons of Korah were a Levitical family. Regardless of the authorship, the words are beautiful and may relate to the way you feel. If you have a desire for the Lord, hopefully you do. Psalm 42 verse 1 says, "As the hart panteth after the water brooks, so panteth my soul after thee, O God." Another word for hart is deer, as the deer.

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He died, paying the penalty for your sin. As Jesus said, it is finished. The work is done. What do you do to be saved? You place your faith in Jesus as your Savior. Now God has prepared works for you to do, but your salvation is dependent upon your faith in Jesus Christ. Then, once you trust in Him, live a life for Him.

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On this Lord's Day, a Sunday, we are BBN. 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

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If we reach the goal before that date, then we'll go ahead and go back to regular programming as soon as we reach that goal. But it all begins Monday the 28th.

Jesus is our sacrificial lamb. In Old Testament times, God's followers would offer sacrifices of animals as a propitiation or a satisfaction to God for our sin. Well, Jesus, the perfect lamb, offered himself as the one ultimate sacrifice for us, like a lamb. 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

Here at BBN, we play the most beautiful Christ-honoring music this side of heaven, the Bible Broadcasting Network. What kind of music is there going to be in heaven? I don't think we can even imagine it here on this earth. That's all we can do, I suppose, imagine it. We can't comprehend it. I believe we'll hear notes we've never heard before, melodies that we just cannot comprehend in this life. It's going to be wonderful. Here on this earth, though, we use the voices we have to proclaim Jesus as Savior and give glory to God. Why do I sing about Jesus? Oh, there are so many reasons.

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Rejoice in his name, be glad in him. Sing unto the Lord, the scripture says, O ye saints of his, and give thanks at the remembrance of his holiness. We welcome you today as we gather together in corporate worship of our wonderful God and his Son, Jesus Christ. Would you join me, please, as we stand together and sing the doxology and remain standing for the invocation and our opening hymn?

We lift our hearts to thee, our Father, in grateful praise for the wonderfulness of thy joy which thou hast planted in our hearts. We do thank you today for all that you are to us. And as we gather together in this hour to worship you, we pray that our worship will be found acceptable in your sight. Bless us, our Father, fill us to overflowing with thyself, and grant to us that fullest measure. We pray, our Father, that you would take this entire hour, exalt the Lord Jesus, glorify thy name. We pray in our Savior's name. Amen.

Would you turn with me to 1 Corinthians chapter 13? 1 Corinthians chapter 13. In the Old Testament, in Proverbs chapter 26, there is a wonderfully insightful little verse that goes like this: faithful are the wounds of a friend. Some time ago, a dear friend of mine told me that he overheard some folks speaking after the service in the church here, and in referring to me said that they have never met a man who had such a cold and heartless experience as I. This past week, meeting with two other friends, I spoke of the need that we have for broken hearts. And I was asked, is your heart broken? My response was, I hope so. But I've been doing a lot of probing, a lot of thinking. And I'd like to share with you some of the benefit of my own self-examination. I do this because Paul did this to the church at Corinth. The church was having problems at Corinth. Though it had been well founded, and though it had been well taught, that church was not fulfilling its potential. And so what Paul did was that he wrote to them, and he began to address not only the individual problems as he saw them and the divine answer to them, but when he came to 1 Corinthians chapter 13, he put his finger upon the basic issue. Because you see, it's absolutely possible to be very gifted. It's very possible to be very talented. It's very possible to do many things. But if we do not have love, then the value of those things diminishes considerably. Is it possible that what some have said about me is true? I pray God not. Paul begins like this: though I speak with the tongues of men and of angels, but have not love, I am become sounding brass or a clanging cymbal. And though I have the gift of prophecy and understand all mysteries and all knowledge, and though I have all faith so that I could remove mountains but have not love, I am nothing. And though I bestow all my goods to feed the poor, and though I give my body to be burned but have not love, it profits me nothing. You see, Paul goes to the really heart of our problem in Christian relationships. He goes to the very center, the very core of the reason why that there are many difficulties that come our way. The problem, Paul says, is the problem of a lack of love. Now, the moment that Paul says that, I face a problem. And my problem is, how do you define love? How does the Bible define love? I go to my Greek concordances and I look up the various words for love that are found in the Bible. This is standard procedure. Any exegete would do this. Any person who is wishing to really come to grips with what love is will try to understand the meaning of the word. But even here, we find that we come up to somewhat of a barrier. For an example, we have an English word, love, and the problem is that word in English, love, means so many different things to different people. There is no common definition of love. Let me give you some illustrations. For an example, when Joy and I lived in New York, Times Square used to be a place that we would like to take guests to and let them see that place where on watch night you can see the tower and as the apple descends and the stroke of midnight and so on. But it's all changed now.
And it's become a porno section where pornography seems to reign supreme. And if you take a walk down that section of New York City, and you can see it in your advertising pages in your newspaper almost today, you will find statements like this, quadruple X, love in the raw, use of the word love. Sometimes we use the word love like this, I just love hot dogs. I just love, what do you love to eat? We use that expression. That's a lovely suit. My, you look lovely today. Don't we use those expressions? Or how about this one? God so loved the world that he gave his only begotten son. You see, what we often do is that we take the word love and we fill it with a meaning that blankets it and cheapens its meaning. Some of us use the word love as a synonym for lust. The boy and the girl in the back seat of the car, for an example. And the boy says to the girl, prove your love for me just this once. What he's talking about, of course, is lust. But what so many people do is that they take sordid behavior and sinful behavior, and they try to throw a blanket of love over it as though that would sanctify that relationship or those attitudes or those habits. Sometimes we use the word love like we would use the word lust. Sometimes we use the word love when what we really mean to say is, I like hot dogs. I like that suit. I think your dress is very likable today. And so you see, the problem is that when you come to 1 Corinthians 13, and when you come to wanting to understand how do I fit into all of this, then all at once I begin to discover that I'm the one who has to define love. I'm the one who has to come to grips with what that really means to me. And though I will try to interpret it for you, the bottom line is I'm going to ask you today to join me in doing and allowing the Spirit of God to do some spiritual heart searching. And just to see, is it true? Could it be? Now, having said that, the Greeks had a series of words in the Greek language that you and I would translate them into English with the English word love. For an example, the Greeks had a word called eros. Eros referred in the Greek language to that passionate love that would exist between a man and a woman. It became so sordid. It became so stained with unwholesome, ungodly, unseemly connotations that God forbade its use in the New Testament. You never find the word eros in the New Testament at all. Perhaps the most common word that you found in the ancient Greek language was the word philia. That's the word that we have borrowed into our language today, and it forms the root of, like, Philadelphia, the city of brotherly love. Or philosophy, the love of wisdom. Or philology, the love of words. And so we've taken that word and we've kind of borrowed it and we've used the word love, and that's a word that is found often in the New Testament. And what that word literally means is a friendship kind of love, a love that is based upon an emotional response. Like with a parent to child or child to parent. A friendship kind of love. And so oftentimes you find that this philia love or phileo love is a love that means I like you, I'm deeply and emotionally involved. But when it came to selecting a word that would describe God's love for us and our love then for one another, the Spirit of God
selected a word that, as far as I know, that in its extra-biblical usage was a very weak word for love. Paul and the other writers in the New Testament chose the word agape. And if you were to read the classical writers, you would find that it does not appear very often. And it's rather strange that when you get into the reasons why that word was chosen by God, I think that there are only two to which I can come. It's that kind of love that God would take and that word that would sound strange to so many Greek ears, and God would baptize it with a new significance. Because you see, the difference between agape and eros or phileo or storge, we won't talk about that word, is supremely agape is the kind of a love that is conditioned by the will. It is not an emotional response. Emotion may have a part in it, but it is basically an emotional response. That is to say, philia is an emotional response. Agape is a choice. It's where I choose. It's a matter of the will. And because philia and eros had been stained and could not be

used in Philea was capable of such a broad stroke that God seemed to choose, and did, the word agape. And that's the word that Paul uses in 1 Corinthians 13. Remind you now, what Paul is talking about is the kind of a response. But having said that, we still haven't defined it. We now know that this agape love is a very deep love, a kind of a love that we choose, and the kind of a love that has not been stained with any unholy associations in the extra-biblical Greek. But having said that, we still have to ask ourselves a question. What does it really mean? How does it really apply to you and to me? Well, would you put a marker in 1 Corinthians 13, and would you come back with me to Matthew chapter 5? Because I'm going to make a bold statement to you this morning, and that bold statement simply is, you and I don't have this love in our hearts. Not agape love. It's not natural to us. One writer said that the philosopher Immanuel Kant said that it's absolutely impossible to command love. And if he's talking about philia love, friendship love, emotion love, he's right. But when you come to the Bible and you begin to discuss agape love, the kind of love that is a choice to be made, he's wrong. Jesus said in verse 43 of Matthew 5, you have heard that it was said, you shall love your neighbor and hate your enemy. But I say to you, love your enemies. Love them. Love them. Now, I want to tell you, in the humanity that is ours, that's impossible to do unless, as a choice of the will, we say, for the Lord's sake, I'm going to love my enemy. Verse 45, that you may be sons of your Father in heaven, for he makes his sun rise on the evil and on the good, and sends rain on the just and the unjust. For if you love those who love you, what reward have you? Do not even the tax collectors do the same? What is it that Jesus is saying? I think what he is saying is that true love, the kind of love that is a volitional love, the kind of love that is a love of the will, the kind of love that can be, as God, by the Holy Spirit, sheds abroad in my heart, the love of the Holy Spirit, can only be that love that seeks the highest good of the one who is beloved. That's what God does. If you look at the passage in Matthew 5, what the Lord says is simply that God sends his rain and his son on both those who are just and those who are unjust. He loves them both. He loves those who are Christians. He loves those who are non-Christians. And he sends his love, his rain, his son. What's the difference? He's seeking their highest good. Their highest good. So therefore, when I begin to discover that love then is something that is not resident in my heart, not like this, but that I choose to love, now I'm ready to come back to 1 Corinthians chapter 13. But again, it's very difficult to define. It's not an emotion. Agape is not falling in love. Agape is choosing to love even those who are unlovely. It is choosing to love those who have hurt us. It is making a conscious choice for Jesus' sake to love those with whom we have a disappointment. I think this is the greatest chapter in all the Bible. It's a poem of love. You'll find that we can divide it between verses 3 and 4 and verses 7 and 8. 1 to 3, 4 to 7, 8 to 13. That's how I would divide it anyway. And what Paul is doing is that these Corinthian Christians all wanted the show gifts, the kind of things that made them stand out. And in the midst of this discussion about tongues, preceding it in chapter 12 and after it in chapter 14,

0: Paul brings in this question of love. Because you see, what Paul says is that in discussing gifts, in discussing talents, in dividing ourselves over leadership, we have missed the basic virtue. And that basic virtue is love. By this shall all men know that you are my disciples if you have what? Love one for another. And so in verses 1 to 3, and this is Graham Scroggie's outline, I don't know of any better one. In verses 1 to 3, Paul talks about the preeminence of love. And this is where I want to spend just 5 or 6 minutes. Then he talks in verses 4 to 7 about the practice of love, and then he talks about the permanence of love in verses 8 to 13. Now, Paul makes this personal to the Corinthians, and that's why I want to make it personal with you all today. And Paul is speaking of himself, though I, he says, though I, Paul, and let me make it personal in my heart, though I, Pastor Hubbard, speak with the tongues of men and of angels. It's hyperbole, it's contrast. If I am able to be so eloquent that I could speak in every language known to man, between 3,000 and 4,000 languages are now extant upon the face of the earth. And Paul is saying that if he could speak in all of them and add to that the language that's spoken in heaven, but if I didn't do it with love, if love was not a choice, then what I had to say, as useful and helpful as it might be, would be just noise. A clanging gong, sounding brass, or a clanging cymbal. That expression, sounding brass, was a gong that was to be struck with a wooden instrument. The clanging cymbals were hollow spheres that were used, both of these instruments were used in the worship of Dionysus and Cybele, right there in Corinth. And the purpose of them was just to give a loud crash, a loud noise. You see, what Paul is saying is, for me, though I might have this eloquence, but it's not prompted with a heart of love, it produces nothing personally. It might help you. But it would produce nothing for me personally. Without love, eloquent speech produces nothing. Paul says, if I could do everything. And what he's saying to these Corinthians, you've been talking about gifts. You've been talking about tongues. You all want to speak in tongues, he's saying to the Corinthians. You all want to do this, or you all want to do that. Some of you say that you're of Peter and some of Apollos, and Apollos was a very powerful orator. Obviously, the church at Corinth loved communication skills. They loved oratory. And Paul said, I want to tell you, eloquent speech without love produces nothing. Notice in verse 2, he says, and though I have the gift of prophecy and understand all mysteries and all knowledge, and though I have all faith so that I could remove mountains but have not love, I am nothing. And by the way, in verse 1, he's not just talking about preaching. He's talking about our individual conversation. Some of us can be very persuasive. Some of us can get on the phone and be very eloquent. Some of us can convey our thoughts and our persuasions in ways that others of us would just love to have that gift. Paul says, doesn't make any difference whether you're speaking from a platform or whether you're on the telephone, or whether you're with a group, or whatever it is, the eloquence of our speech, if it's not motivated by love, it produces nothing. And then Paul in verse 2 talks about reverent service. He's saying, now Paul is saying this now about himself to the Corinthians, and I'm borrowing from Paul, and I'm saying this about myself to you. If I, he says, have the gift of prophecy, and what that has to do with not only preaching, as it's primarily used here, but also perception. The ability to not only be able to declare God's word, but also beyond that, an ability to see things in the distant that other people cannot see. Mysteries has to do with the deeper things of God. Knowledge has to do with the application of truth to life. And then he goes on to say, and though I have all faith so that I can, and here the hyperbole is, could remove mountains, and that means resolve barriers, tear down walls. If I could do all of this, prophecy, mysteries, knowledge, faith, I have not love. Without love, reverent service proves nothing. Doesn't prove it. In verse 3, Paul goes to another and deeper aspect. Remember now in verse 1, he says, without love, eloquent speech produces nothing personally. Without love, reverent service proves nothing personally. Might be a help to other people. But then in verse 3, he says, and though I bestow all my goods to feed the poor, and this word feed has to do primarily with the idea of a mother feeding a child. And he says, though I bestow all my goods to feed the poor, and though I give my body to be burned, but have not love, profits me nothing. And so what Paul is saying in verse 3 is that it's absolutely possible that I give in two dimensions. My sacrificial giving is not only in terms of the goods that I have, but also in my very life that I am given by God. So what Paul says is that suppose that I give, and I give not just a little, but I give all my goods to the poor. And by the way, there was a group at one time, you remember, when Jesus was sitting in a corner and he was watching these religious leaders come along, and through a loud ostentation, they were throwing their coins into what looked like phonograph trumpets. The old phonograph trumpets, and they would always hit a very loud sound going down, and it would draw everybody's attention to the fact that they were giving generously. And Jesus said, they have their rewards. How true it is that sometimes people who give largely want large credit. And Jesus said that if the motivation for my giving is to buy respect, if the motivation for my giving is to purchase a reputation, profits nothing. Love, agape love, this love of choice, this love that says, despite the circumstances in which I find myself, I choose to love. And even if I give my body to be burned, I don't know what Paul had in mind about that. I don't know whether he was thinking about Meshach, Shadrach, and Abednego out of Daniel. Scholars say that there was a person who had immolated himself even there at Corinth, and perhaps this was fresh. None of us knows. But the supreme act, one would think, of the martyr spirit would be to give one's life for another. And Paul says that if I give my body to be burned, but I don't have love, it profits me nothing. In other words, without love, benevolent sacrifice profits nothing. Do you see now how Paul begins to approach this matter to these Corinthians? In verse 1, he says, without love, eloquent speech produces nothing personal. In verse 2, he says, without love, reverent service proves nothing personally. And in verse 3, he says that without love, benevolent sacrifice profits nothing. God is love, I am told in the scriptures. And the love of God is shed abroad in our hearts by the Holy Spirit. I can choose to love. How saddened I am that there may be those who think that I do not love. I do not say this for pity or for sympathy. I simply say this that you might join with me in a heart-searching movement by the Spirit of God. I do not sit in judgment upon you. I cannot. All I can do is to sit in judgment on myself and say, God, help me to choose to love. Would you pray with me, please?
1: 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John 3:16 says, "For God so loved the world that he gave his only begotten Son, that whosoever believeth in him should not perish, but have everlasting life." 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